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1: From Feature Story News in Brussels, I'm William Denslow. The Pentagon's announced that the execution of a former US Army major will be live-streamed. Nadal Hassan killed 13 unarmed soldiers at Fort Hood in 2009. It could be the country's first public execution in nearly a century. Delhi police have formally banned a major opposition protest planned for Saturday at the capital's main public demonstration site, warning that anyone who turns up will face detention and legal action. Thousands of supporters of the cockroach Janata Party and allied opposition groups had planned to march to Janta Manta to demand the resignation of the country's chief election commissioner, whom they accused of manipulating voter rolls. Authorities say the protest application was filed too late and have deployed some 23,000 paramilitary personnel across the capital. Neha Punia reports from New Delhi.
2: In the Jantar Mantar area, which is in the heart of Delhi, which is the public protest site, the police have categorically said that no demonstration will be allowed, that any protest should have been, police should have been informed of any protest 10 days prior to that demonstration actually taking place, and that didn't happen. So they're saying any demonstration that does go ahead will be illegal, and anyone who comes there will face detention.
1: The United States has suspended 8 major technology companies, including Microsoft, Adobe, and several Indian IT outsourcing giants, from a key green card program, accusing them of misusing immigration pathways and displacing American workers. The announcement on Thursday by the US Vice President and the country's Labor Secretary halted all new and pending applications for the affected firms, though no time frame has been set for how long the restrictions will remain in place. India's Ministry of External Affairs has now weighed in on the decision. Rebecca Bunnan reports from Mumbai on what the Foreign Ministry had to say.
3: In a statement, it said that it is following the matter very closely. It has made the point that this is distinct from the H-1B visa program and that it doesn't by itself affect the validity of existing H-1B visas. India also makes the point, the Foreign Ministry says, that it should be clear that talent mobility adds value to both economies and it creates opportunities for Indians, and it equally helps US companies with cutting edge talent.
1: The US has imposed sanctions on the International Criminal Court. The move comes hours after a former judge won the Nobel Peace Prize. The Trump administration's accused the court of going rogue. The ICC has rejected the move, stating it's an attempt to obstruct the course of justice and to prevent the court from doing what it was created to do. And France has pledged 3,000 extra supply teachers in a concession to students following weeks of protests. From bureaus worldwide, this is FSN.
4: What's in a name? A name is an identity, its meaning, and history. Washington State is full of such meaning and history. From the towering beauty of Tahoma to the serene waters of the Puget Sound, we will delve into the meanings of the names of the places that define our city, region, and state. This is our history. This is our sound. Eatonville. Eatonville is southeast of Tacoma, near the Pack Demonstration Forest in Pierce County. T.C. Van Eaton platted the town site in 1888. His store served as the first post office when it was founded June 25, 1890. Van Eaton Hall, the second story of the building, was the town's early social center. T.C. Van Eaton was born in Pope County, Minnesota, June 27, 1862. He came to Eatonville, where he served as postmaster for 18 years, and in the state legislature in 1894 and 1895. He died in October of 1951 and is buried in Eatonville. Eatonville was incorporated October 28, 1909. The U.S. Atlas, published in 1895, shows the place to be Eatonville. 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
1: Yes! 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The fools! I have designed it. 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It's so simple. 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
9: And now, another tale well calculated to keep you in suspense. 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Why? 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
10: Charlie, you're forgetting something.
9: Wait, Kay, there's more. 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
10: But, Charlie...
9: And Pepsi goes fast. People like it, so keep plenty handy. There.
10: Oh, you did fine, except for one thing.
9: Well, I mentioned lightness and how Pepsi refreshes and how fast it goes.
10: You left out Pepsi sociability. You know the be sociable song.
9: Okay, I can't sing.
10: I can. 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
1: Please do.
2: Morse B to Weewack, where we had to graze the top of the tree to get down to the bumpy landing strip on the edge of the jungle. Gabor Krilovich was getting some last-minute dope from the pilot, while Lily and I waited where we'd unloaded all our gear.
3: Johnny, you gotta talk to Gabe. He's gotta let me stay at Morse B until you two get back. I'll die in that jungle, Johnny. I couldn't stand it.
4: Gabe gave you the choice of coming or waiting back in Frisco, Lily, and you decided to come.
3: Well, not exactly, Johnny. You saw him. He wrapped those big arms around me and told me if I expected any of the gold, I should come with him. I didn't know then what a jungle looked like.
4: Gabe is your husband, not me. It's none of my business. He wanted you to come, and here you are.
3: Johnny, if you love me...
4: Love you? When did I ever say I loved you?
3: Johnny, that night in Frisco...
4: A night in Frisco can happen to anybody sometimes with a little too much liquor and a girl like you to help. Now, I've got old-fashioned ideas about other guys' wives, and it won't happen again.
3: Here he comes. Please ask him, Johnny. He'll listen to you.
5: See those mountains over there? That's where we go. The fella there sell what we need for a trip. Hey, my Lily, you look like his funeral. Come on, give me a big smile. Well,
6: Gabe, I think we ought to send Lily back to Morse B on the plane. Now, you can't ask a woman, your wife, to risk a trip like this. Now, we'll pick her up on the way back.
5: Oh, Johnny, no. If we do that, Lily die from loneliness for me, huh, Lily?
3: I wouldn't be lonely, Gabe. There are plenty of people in Morse B.
5: Yeah, plenty men. Maybe you'll not be lonely enough, Lily. Oh, I think you better come with me and Johnny, huh? Come on. I want to get to this trader fella.
7: Well, where you headed, mate?
5: Sepik River.
7: Oh, rum country. Only last week, another patrol officer done in up there. Headhunters, you know. Mm. Stuck his head up on a pole.
3: Headhunters?
7: Look, mate, it is no bloody business of mine, but... The country's rough enough on a man, worse for a woman.
6: Now, what's worse than getting your head stuck up on a pole?
7: A white woman's a rare prize up there. They wouldn't kill her. Odds are some native chief would grab her for his number one wife. It happened before.
5: Nobody take my wife while I'm alive.
7: They wouldn't expect you to be alive.
5: Well, I take care of that part, too. Now, here's the list of things we want.
7: Yeah, well, it looks proper. It got enough quinine. How about some cheap trading calico, beads and the like?
5: We don't come to do trading.
7: Well, in that case, here. And better take a few of these. Better than life insurance.
6: Look, Gabe, it's American 45.
5: We take two and plenty of ammo.
7: Oh, I guess you two know how to use them.
5: We know. Johnny here was my sarge during war. He saved my life. Good man, Johnny.
6: Come on, Gabe, the war's over.
5: Yeah, but not what you do for me. That... One, don't forget ever.
6: Come on, let's get rolling, Gabe.
5: Okay, Johnny, we on our way.
7: Well, cheerio, mate.
2: An hour later, we were headed single file over the mountains toward Mai Mai. I followed Gabe, whose broad back hardly bent under the heavy pole boat duffel bag of provisions. Lily brought up the rear, carrying a light pack. She walked in sulky silence. But after several hours, spoke.
3: Gabe!
5: What you want, Lily?
3: My feet are killing me. I can't walk another step. You gotta camp here for the night.
5: Oh, it's only 3:30.
3: I don't care what time it is. My feet hurt.
5: We walk for 2 hours yet. Then we'd be almost over First Mountain.
3: No! Oh,
6: Lily is right, Gabe. I'm pooped myself. Now, it's only the first day. Break us in easy, huh?
5: Oh, well, all right. All right, you stay with Lily. I'll get wood for fire.
3: Johnny.
2: Yeah?
3: You think there's all the gold Gabe says there is?
2: And you saw those samples he carries in that bag around his neck.
3: Then you do think there's lots of it, huh?
2: Well, you don't think I'd give up a good job and come back to this jungle if I didn't think so. Gabe knows what he's doing.
3: Johnny?
2: Yeah?
3: Come here. Johnny, I know what you think of me, but I'm only that way because I'm unhappy and bored. I should never marry Gabe. I want fun and a good time.
2: Well, gold will get the fun for you.
3: Yeah. Yeah, but I'd still have Gabe. He's the wrong man. Now, look, Johnny. It's dangerous country. Suppose after we got the gold, something should happen to Gabe. It could, and if it did, well, it'd be just a suit and a gold.
2: And how long have you been thinking about that accident, Lily? Doesn't sound like something that you just thought of.
3: It isn't. It's been on my mind since you first came to the house. That's why I came on the trip.
2: Yeah, you're pretty sure of yourself, aren't you? And of me.
3: Yeah, Johnny. So sure. Ah, oh, Johnny, please.
2: All right, Lily, stop that.
5: Well, looks like Lily not too lonely without me. It's like I say. Oh, I forget gun. Better keep gun with you all time, huh, Johnny?
1: Yeah, sure.
5: Never can tell. I bring in wood now.
3: He saw it, son.
2: Yeah, the timing was perfect.
3: Oh, I'm afraid for you, Johnny. He'll kill you. He's insanely jealous.
2: Maybe he's got reason for it.
3: Then let him find the gold for us. And then on the way back. Johnny, you've got to kill him before he kills you.
2: You suppose Gabe doesn't wait until the way back?
3: That's a chance we got to take, Johnny.
2: Yeah, I guess you got to take chances if you want to get gold. Chance you've got to take. That's what kept jumping in and out of my mind as we waded and slashed our way along for the next 3 days with mosquitoes as big as hummingbirds swarming about us. I couldn't tell Gabe that Lily had grabbed me and kissed me against my will. I figured it best to be like him, say nothing, pretend it never happened. I figured, too, if he was going to kill me, he'd do it on the way back. I wasn't very big, but still I could carry out a lot of gold. That's what we'd all come for.
3: Johnny, Gabe!
2: Hold up, Gabe.
3: Come on. Every bone aches.
5: You look all right. Maybe just tired. We rest a few minutes.
2: No, it's not enough, Gabe. Lily's got fever, dengue.
5: Huh? What's that?
2: It's another name for breakbone fever. It's nothing fatal, but she's got to have 2 days rest.
5: Ah, 2 days? Oh, we lose too much time. She rests when we get the gold.
2: No, she has to get rest now or she might not be alive when we get to the gold. Now, Gabe, can't you realize that she is a woman? She can't take as much as us?
5: Yeah, she's a woman. You bet I know. You like Lily, eh, Johnny?
2: Oh, look, Gabe, it's not a question of whether I do or I don't. She's your wife. She's worn out. She has fever.
5: Now, I think we go on after she rests for hours.
2: No.
5: I say so.
2: Well, then you go on alone. Just blaze a trail. Lily and I will follow after she gets the rest she needs. I could use a day's rest myself, and so could you, only you're too pig-headed to admit it.
5: I don't need rest, but I think I don't go on without you and Lily.
8: Gabe, where are you going?
3: Wait for me, Johnny.
8: Here, give me your arm. I don't know what Gabe's found, but it must
5: Johnny,
8: be...
5: Johnny, look!
2: The river. The Sepik.
3: It's all the shouting about that muddy old river.
2: Sure, but it means we can give our legs a rest and travel in the boat. After what you've been through, the river route will seem like an excursion.
3: Oh, thank God. Thank God for the river.
5: We can't be here. Get early start tomorrow. Lily, you go sit in shade. Johnny and I check all boats. See if everything okay for trip down river.
3: Are you sure this thing's safe?
5: Oh, sure, it's safe.
3: Look out!
2: Take it easy, Gabe. The water line is high. After all, this boat was designed for two, not three.
5: Ah, she's okay, Johnny. I know. Only when river low with rapids, three no good. Otherwise, three plenty fine. Ready, Johnny?
2: Okay, let her go, Gabe. We're on our way. Travel by water was a picnic after hacking our way through that jungle. Lily perked up, Spent a lot of time combing her hair, fixing it in a different style each day. And even Gabe relaxed. One hot afternoon, he let us all stop long enough for a cooling swim. Water was a treat. We stayed in about a half an hour. Gabe and Lily were out first and were on the bank drying themselves. I splashed out into the river for a last swim. And then I turned and headed for shore. But I stopped back. Gabe was looking at me. With a dark scowl on his face. And the .45 in his right hand was aimed right at me. I dived just as the gun roared. From beneath the water, the .45 sounded like a cannon. I stayed under as long as I could. And when I felt mud, I came up, ready to get a lung full of air and then go under again. I saw Gabe with the gun in his hand.
5: Get out, Johnny! Get out, fast!
1: Johnny, behind you!
5: He hit that crack fella, but don't think him dead.
8: Crocodile!
5: Come up behind you fast. I no shoot till you die. I'm afraid I hit you.
1: You don't know how lucky you were, Johnny.
2: Yeah. Yeah, I know what you mean, Lily. 10th day on the river, we came to a landmark that Gabe thought he recognized. We pulled ashore, dismantled the full boat, loaded our gear on our backs, and then hacked our way through the jungle. But I couldn't help thinking of Gabe and his deadly .45. Would he kill me when we got to the gold? Or would I have to kill him?
5: Johnny, look.
1: What's that?
2: A native suspension bridge.
1: Looks like a big spider's web.
2: Yeah, could be. Gabe, this wasn't built by pigeons. You got a clip in that gat?
5: Yeah, Johnny.
2: That afternoon, the jungle dissolved into a clearing. Gabe quickened his pace and went on ahead. Suddenly, he stopped, pointed at something. Then he dropped his pack and ran on ahead. When Lily and I came up to him, he was kneeling in a dry riverbed, digging furiously with his fingers.
5: Johnny, this is him. This is the place I reached when I was AWOL and turned back. Look. Look, Johnny.
1: That glittery stuff. Is it gold?
2: Yeah, quartz. Full of the stuff. As soon as he breaks it down in the pestle, we'll know if this trip was necessary.
5: Look, Johnny.
2: It was. All we have to do is find the source of this, and we're riding the gravy train.
5: I say, that mountain over there. We camp here tonight. Tomorrow, we dig in mountain.
2: 6 days later, we skidded down the mountain slope with packs far heavier than we carried up. We sang, talked ourselves hoarse, and argued whether we had 500,000 or 600,000 worth of gold. The first night of the return, we pitched camp by the river, exhausted. Gabe began to snore a minute after he hit the hammock. The big guy was worn out. He dug as much gold as Willie and I had together. We had the gold, all right. But now what? Who's there? Who's there?
1: Johnny.
2: Oh, it's you.
1: Johnny, why not now?
2: Look, I can't do it. He saved my life the other day.
1: Because he didn't have the gold yet. But now he has. Are you going to wait for him to shoot you?
2: Will you keep your voice down, you fool? Listen, Lily, it's no good. I wouldn't kill Gabe or anyone else for you. I've been thinking about this. I know what you want.
1: I want you, John.
2: No. Only the gold. You thought you could dazzle me into getting rid of Gabe and then have the murder to hold over me. Then there'd be only one to take care of all that gold. You.
1: Too smart to live, aren't you?
2: Call it anything you like.
1: Maybe we can fix that, too. Maybe Gabe has ideas what to do about his best friend, his trusted friend. He makes passes at his wife when his back's turned. Gabe loves me more than anything. I think I could get him to hate his friend.
2: Next morning, as we started down the mountain, it was in marked contrast to the jubilation of the day before. Gabe was matter of fact, and as his eyes met mine, they were perfect blanks. Lily reverted to sulky silence as she followed me, and I was glad that we'd bought only two .45s. But she didn't need one to get rid of me. She went to work on Gabe and sold him on the idea that I'd made passes at her. There's no telling what he'd do, but it wouldn't be good for me.
5: Down, Johnny!
2: Lily, down! Now, crawl over there. And keep low.
5: Honey, this is bad.
1: Who are they, Johnny?
2: Natives, headhunters.
1: Johnny,
3: scared.
4: Who isn't? Don't shake my arm when I'm about to shoot.
5: And then we soon run out of ammo. We got one chance. You think you hold them off 20 minutes?
4: I can try.
5: I get pole boat together. He get away by river, down rapids.
4: That's suicide, Gabe. I missed him.
5: I think I get it through, Johnny. Now, when you hear me fire shot, run to rapids.
4: Did he make it all right?
3: Yeah. I don't think they saw him.
4: Right. Still firing at his tree.
3: John, up there in that tree.
4: All right, now here's how we work it. I pace my shots as far apart as possible. So when we clear out, they won't know that we're gone.
3: If we go, John.
4: Keep down, you fool.
3: How do we know Gable's signal? What's to prevent him from getting in that boat and leaving us both here? I'm going to Gabe!
4: Lily!
2: My watch showed me that Gabe had gone 16 minutes. I never fired until I had a target and I wasn't missing. And then 17 minutes. I put another one of them out of action. I checked my bullets. About 14 left. Then 18 minutes. Sweat broke out on me. Would Gabe remember that I'd saved his life, or would he remember Lily's arms around my neck? And now it was 19 minutes. And then the roof caved in. They discovered that Gabe was gone. And an arrow came from a new angle. They were flanking me. It looked like I was being left behind now. Lily hated me, and she persuaded Gabe to leave me. Another arrow from a right angle. Well, this was it. I listened for Gabriel's horn. But instead, it was Gabe's signal. I pumped three fast shots into the brush and ran. Finally, I spotted the boat. Gabe and Lily waiting. Neither wore any gear, which apparently had already been stowed in the boat. And finally, I reached the rapids.
5: Good boy, Johnny. Good boy.
4: I never thought I'd get this far.
5: Everything is ready.
3: Let's get going, Gabe. Hurry.
5: One thing I have not said to you.
4: What? Can it wait?
5: Oh, better tell you now. Rapids, too shallow, too fast. Rocks, too many.
4: What are you getting at, Gabe?
5: This boat. It goes down all right with two, but not with three.
2: I thought I saw a faint smile on Lily's drawn lips. I felt deeply sick.
4: Okay, Gabe, but leave your gun and ammo behind, will you?
5: Why?
4: Because I'll need it.
5: Wait a minute, Johnny. Maybe we ask Lily who she thinks stay here. Maybe it's better for Gabe to stay on Lily.
3: I could never make a decision like that.
5: Why not? It's easy for you.
3: Well, why don't you and Johnny decide that between yourselves, huh?
5: How we do that?
3: You both have guns. Why not a duel?
4: A duel?
3: Why not? It'll only take a second. Then the one who remains would never need to know what happened to him.
4: Gabe, they spotted us. Give me the ammo.
5: Get in, Johnny.
4: No.
5: Get in boat, Johnny.
4: What about Lily?
5: I say get in boat,
4: Johnny. I can't let you do this, Gabe.
5: Johnny, get in boat or I kill you.
2: He snatched the gun from my hand and leveled two barrels at me. There was a gleam in his tight black eyes I'd never seen before. A gleam so fierce it seemed to paralyze my will. Hesitantly, I pushed the stern of the boat into the wild, tugging rapids. I got in and held onto a small tree branch to prevent the boats being swept away.
3: Gabe!
5: Lily, if Johnny or me stay here, they kill us. But they don't kill you. Chief take you for a wife like that Aussie in Hot Cellars. Chief's wife, Lily.
3: No, Gabe.
5: Chief's wife, pretty good, huh? Maybe he don't mind too much if you make eyes at other boys in his tribe.
3: Gabe, you're crazy. You can't do this.
5: Johnny saved my life. Lily, you ruined my life. You try get Johnny for to kill me. Anyhow, only man who can get both down big rapids like this is me. So, Johnny and me go.
3: No!
5: I hope new husband make you very happy. Goodbye, Lily.
3: Gabe!
5: Okay, Johnny, we go. You don't touch paddle. Leave that to Gabe.
3: Gabe! Johnny!
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0: heard in tonight's story were Bob Reddick as Johnny, Connie Lemke as Lily, and Robert Donnelly as Krilovich. Listen again next week when we return with Elemental by Stephen Vincent Benet. 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
1: One of these days, you will face that hill with the engine you have, older tires, a rattling driver's seat, and not nearly enough light to see the potholes waiting for you, like bad children with eggs in their hands. One of these days, you will be shocked at how nice the road was crossing that bridge, smooth, multi-lane, newly paved, painted line, bridge that promised more of the same, and then you will cross Pacific. And while it is but one main road, it is actually an ocean separating your younger infrastructure from rapidly aging pathways, which dare you to learn them and test your suspension, rock your Detroit seat as if this was one used carnival ride. The railroad tracks will come, tough and unexpected. The holes will stretch out like craters in the Jamaican bush, and you will learn that the third world and the first world are still only one road apart. That anything worth reaching is usually uphill, that your engine is stubborn, and that your tires will do, and your muffler can hold out. So get your encouragement in the perennial flower bed halfway up this steep reason. McCarver Elementary is nearly home. So look left and be grateful. Your hilltop is the reward. And if you can keep shifting, you will earn the next adventure on the way back down.

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4: 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Recently, an opportunity presented itself to relocate the Eclectic Electric Centralized Command Center into a new space. Previously, this entire one-person operation was ran out of a closet in my spare bedroom. It did the job, but the space was cramped and stuffy with no ventilation. No wonder why I had sinus problems there for a while. Anyway, the new location is bright and airy, and it's located in an undisclosed location looking over downtown Tacoma that may or may not be the very top of a 19th century clock tower. It definitely took a while to secure the space, but I think it was worth the effort. So to celebrate this auspicious occasion, I decided to take you all on a tour of the new centralized command center. Now, I know this is a radio show, and you can't actually see anything. So, please, do let your imagination run wild during the tour. Ready? Let's go. So, to start, let's begin here at the official Eclectic Electric Hyper Workstation. So, right before you, we have here my recording setup, which is a beautiful, hand-built desktop computer powered by a blazing fast AMD K62500 CPU, a 60GB 4000 RPM hard drive, and an astonishing 128MB of RAM. It runs Ubuntu and Audacity like a dream. Alright, so let's take a walk here over to the network closet.

Now, behind this door, you'll see there's a private, high-speed data connection that ties this show directly into the top-secret subterranean KTQA quantum supercomputer.

0: Most folks don't know this, but it actually takes massive quantities of qubits running in parallel to make this station go. And now for the real exciting part. So, you see, the building owners don't actually know that I'm up here running this operation. In order to keep the production of Eclectic Electric as clandestine as possible, I did have to outsource some help. So, to avoid detection, I hired some cybernetic machine gnomes off of Craigslist. They set up and are running a dampening field that renders the centralized command center invisible in the visual, infrared, near infrared, and UV spectrum. It's kinda like a sci-fi cloaking device, if you will. So behind this door is some insanely advanced 23rd century level gnomish technology. So let's meet the crew who actually runs it, Rill, Snill, and Nil.
1: Light.
2: No!
0: My eyes! Yeah, they really dislike light, but wow, do they love sugar.
1: Sugar? Did they say sugar?
2: Sugar!
0: Hey, after I finish the tour team, just give me a few more minutes here, okay?
1: Sugar.
0: It's wild. I have never seen anything like it. They are content to install and run all this tech that no human can possibly understand in exchange only for copious amounts of sugar. These guys are like the size of a cat, right? But they consume 50 pounds of sugar apiece every week. Honestly, just thinking about it makes my pancreas hurt. But really, it's the only thing I've ever seen them eat. They never want water either. It's kind of bonkers. Alrighty, my friends. So that concludes the tour of the new Eclectic Electric Centralized Command Center. I hope you all enjoyed this rare opportunity to take a look behind the scenes. So let's go ahead and get the music going. And while you all listen to the show, I will go give the machine gnomes their weekly sugar allotment.
1: Sugar.

Hey, welcome back, everyone. So, while I was off feeding the gnomes, you listened to Set You Free by Entrance. Following them was Return of the Mac by Mark Morrison. And lastly, we heard probably the most recognizable bass line from the 80s, New Shoes with I Can't Wait, from their album Poolside, which was released in 1986.

Alrighty, everyone. It's nice to see you again. So, in our second block here, we listen to The Pet Shop Boys with It's a Sin. Next, we heard Kim Sozzi with the 2-4 Grooves remix of Breakup. And then we ended this block with Electronaut from V&V Nation. Alrighty, onward.

it was the glitter freeze. Dr. F, listen, you want a credit, I believe you.

Welcome back, my friends. So our last block of the night here brought us Gigi D'Agostino's The Way, followed by Fisher Spooner with Never Win. And to finish our show tonight, I did a little doubleheader from the Gorillaz' excellent album, Plastic Beach. First was Glitter Freeze, featuring Mark E. Smith, and then finishing up our episode tonight was Empire Ants, featuring Little Dragon. Well, my friends, it was a great show tonight, and I hope you all enjoyed the little tour and meeting the Machine Gnomes. I'll be back next week, but until then, peace, love, and understanding. Good night.

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6: Hello, Hilltop. My name is Nick Kennedy, and this is the KTQA concert calendar for September 28th through October 11th, 2026. The weather is starting to get a little colder, the leaves are changing color, and our neighbors are dusting off their winter jackets for the first time since spring. But what does that mean for me? Cooking a big pot of beans, of course. But I'm not sure it's cassoulet season quite yet, so here's my recipe for pork chile verde. First, soak a pound of dried pinto beans in a... Wait a second. We're getting a call. This was not planned, neighbors, but let's see who's trying to talk to me. Hello, you're live on KTQA, so please keep it G-rated.
7: Good afternoon. May I please speak with Nicholas Kennedy?
6: This is he, and please call me Nick. I do not like the sound of my full
7: Nicholas,
6: name.
7: Nicholas, my name is Agent Dinky McWinky of the United States Federal Communications Commission. I would like to discuss some recent problematic communications you may have made over the air in recent weeks.
6: I call bullshit. That's not the way y'all operate. You are not real. You are a fake agent. Also, I will ask you again, please call me Nick. That is my
7: name. I do not believe you are in a position to bargain here, Nicholas.
6: Nick. My name is Nick.
7: Nicholas, I know who you are. I know what you have been posting online, and I know your internet search history. I know that you drive a light brown 1979 Renault 5 that you imported from France 3 years ago. License plate number CNN1017. Your address.
6: And when you try to reveal my personal details on the air, that is when you get cut off. Let's stop this charade. I've got beans to cook. Let's see who's playing.
7: We have the means to intercept your broadcast, Nicholas.
6: Oh yeah? Well, you know I can just turn you down, Twinkle Dink.
7: My name is Dinky. You will call me Dinky. This is not a joking matter. Turning me down will result in a fine of $100 billion in prison time of no less.
6: Not interested. Hey, let's see who's playing in Tacoma over the next couple.
8: Nicholas Wenceslas McCorkle Wesley Willis Kennedy, you are under arrest by order of the Federal Communique. Ouch.
9: Oh no, not again. Alright, I'll go grab a bucket and a mop. Just do the concert calendar regularly this time, Nick.
6: Sure thing, dude. Now, without further interruptions, let's see who's playing in Tacoma over the next couple weeks. On Monday the 28th of September at Real Art, Blown Noble, Hot Hail, Replicas, and Night School DJ. Doors at 6:30, show at 7, that one is all ages. On Tuesday the 29th at the Airport Tavern, an EDM show featuring Proton Purple, Noiseworthy, Cancel the Couch, and Euphorics. The beat drops at 8 p.m. and that is 21 and over. At Real Art, Body Shot, Amor de Dios, Mad de Dog, Favism, and Despise. Doors at 6:30, show at 7, and that one is all ages. On Wednesday the 30th at the Spanish Ballroom, Cynical Weirdos, The Stock Market, and Sam Corey. Doors at 6, show at 7, that is all ages. At the Spar Tavern over in Old Town, Prague jazz band Velocity is playing from 7 to 10 p.m. That is 21 and over. on Thursday, October 1st at the Spanish Ballroom, all the way from London, and I mean the one in England, not the one between Detroit and Toronto. The Zach Schultz Gang is playing with local support from Roy G. Biv. Doors at 6:30, music at 7:30, and that is all ages. On Friday the 2nd at the Airport Tavern, Rebel Soldiers, Two Story Zori, and 9 to Faya. Doors at 7, show at 8, that is 21 and over. At Real Art, Kill Nothing, Wyatt Olney and the Wreckage, Nevek and Kapala. 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On Saturday, October 3rd at Jazz Bones, Joel Gibson Jr. with Hooligan. Doors at 7, show at 8, and that is 21 and over. At Real Art, Tiger Penis, Flatline, Bodie Boys, and Mosquito. Honest question, what makes you want to name your band Tiger Penis anyway? If it is to get an extra mention on the concert calendar, well, I guess you're successful. Doors at 6:30, show at 7, and that is all ages. On Sunday the 4th at the Spanish Ballroom, Chewing Gum, Diving Board, Social Etiquette and Discernment. Doors at 5, show at 6, and that is all ages. On Monday the 5th at the Airport Tavern, Bit Brigade is performing a selection of music from some classic Nintendo games, including Mega Man 2, Castlevania, and Tetris, though, correct me if I'm wrong, but isn't Tetris music mostly classic Russian folk songs? Whatever, I'm a total frogging dork, so I appreciate the unabashed dorkitude. Doors at 6:30, show at 7:30, and unusually for the airport, this one is actually all ages. On Tuesday the 6th at the airport, an EDM show with Vengeance, B2B, Proserpina, Paniolo, Sirena, Shigo, and Mommy. Doors at 8, the beat drops at 9, and that is 21 and over. At the Spanish Ballroom, Ding Mao, Velvet Tang, and Drop the Star. Doors at 6, show at 7, that is all ages. On Wednesday the 7th at the Spanish Ballroom, Pop Evil, Bedlam, and Lines of Loyalty. Doors at 6:30, music at 7:30, and that is all ages. Across 2 days, on October 8th and 9th at the Airport Tavern, The Green is playing with support from Johnny Sweet. Both nights are sold out, so no more details here, but if you must go, please be very careful to avoid secondhand ticket scams. On Friday the 9th of October at the Temple Theater, Yellow Wolf and Highly Suspect are playing. Doors at 6, show at 7. That one is all ages. On Saturday the 10th at the airport, Bumpin' Uglies with Article Sound System. Doors at 7, show at 8, and that is 21 and over. At Jazz Bones, Eldridge Gravy and the Court Supreme with Winehouse. Doors at 8, show at 9, and that is 21 and over. At Real Art, In Loving Memory, The Spirit of Versailles, Guilt, and No Leaders Please. Doors at 6, music at 6:30. That is all ages. At the Spanish Ballroom, Babes in Canyon, Anna Smirk, and Shelby Natasha. Doors at 7, show at 8. That is all ages. On Sunday the 11th at the airport, Sunday Jazz Sesh with Rich Wetzel's Grooving Higher Orchestra. That is an early show. Doors open at 4, music starts at 5, and that one is all ages. At Real Art, Strut, X Recoil X, and Cherub Chains. Doors at 7, show at 7:30, and that one is all ages. And finally, at the Spanish Ballroom, a bit of funky, jazzy, slightly proggy and groovy instrumental Wheedly Deedlies, The True Loves with Velocity. Doors at 6, funky Wheedly Deedlies start at 7, and all ages are welcome to attend. And that's all I got for you right now. If you got a show you want me to know about, or if you want to let me know of some other thing that I really should know about, i.e. problematic bands or venues, I'm still open to hearing that kind of stuff. 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
1: 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I teach martial arts in the community at the Colored Women's Association, and I'm here at the radio station. It's for my community, but it's for these young kids as well, because somewhere we have to make our future. KTQA came into my life and showed me that they're reachable. You can talk with them, you know. It helps bring people together. My story has a better chance of being heard now than it did before I met KTQA. In martial arts, we talk about a sleeping giant that lies in everyone. And it's up to you to awaken that sleeping giant. No one else can awaken that sleeping giant. And so that sleeping giant in me has been awakened. And so we have to be better givers. You know, however you can give, everything that's in the studio is something important. Even if it's vacuuming the floor, it's important, okay? And so the thing is if you care about your community and you want your community to grow, you should join someone that can help you make that community grow. That's KTQA.
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0: Redux.
1: All right. We've got to get to the next set here. Sorry. All right. Music from Lithuania. They have an album called Hardcore Friends. They're not, probably not from Lithuania, because in the old ironic, you know, of Montreal days, the bands aren't where they song titles say they're from. Anyway, this is called Pieces.

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out of this carbon copy business. 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

Hey, that was Steve Tibbetts from The Fall of Us All, an album that came out around 1994. We heard Nyema. Before that, music from Atopus out of Bellingham, Washington. That is a one-man musical experience created by Brian Hughes, native of Moscow, Idaho, former DJ at KUOI. And his album is called When, W-H-E-N. We heard the track Apostasy. Before that, Axiom Funk with Bootsy Collins on vocals and bass, covering Hendrix's If Six Were Nine from the album Funkronomicon. Before that, Zen Gorilla covering the same Jimi Hendrix song, If Six Were Nine, from the Stereo album. Also, Zen Gorilla with Solar Station from Stereo. Before that, A Circumstantial Happenstance with the KLF and the Butthole Surfers backwards with some other stuff. Morgan Fisher from the Miniatures compilation, a one-minute cut. The Fall from the album Sublingual Tablet. We heard Venice with the Girls. Music from In the Whale, Johnny to a Day from an EP, and we started with music from Lithuania, Pieces from the Hardcore Friends album. Well, this has been Paradise, Rage and the Dead Mule, formerly 40 Acres and a Clone Mule, sometimes popping up in the OK Corral as Mule Redux. And I'm going to close down, I think, with some, well, let's see what this is here. Just experiment for a second here. What is it?

Beasts of the Market. I'm gonna need to see the quality of the product.

0: Music from Nappy Roots from the 40 Acres Project, and we heard the tune called Hazy. And before that, we had the Tombstones out of Atlanta, 1990s Gothabilly. We heard Tombstone Tales from Preach and Pray and Guitar Playing, and we started with The Mortals, Disintegration from an old 7-inch of theirs. Oh, well, thanks for listening to Paradise Ridge and the Dead Mule, formerly 40 Acres and the Clone Mule, sometimes popping up in the OK Corral as Mule Redux, and try to be back next week.
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top of the evening, Chess Pizza listeners. This is Gandhi Jones, and we're going to have fun this hour with Chess Pizza Deluxe. Starting with Boots Randolph, this is Yakety Sax from the 1963 Benny Hill soundtrack.

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He can really go some. Blows real cool, make all the girls droop. They got a cat named Ace, he blows the bass. They got a fella named Tyrone, he plays trombone. Cat named Percy, have mercy, plays piano in a treble clef. And the trumpet man, he's the leader of the band. He has pretty feel good himself. 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

Hello, Diva. Diva, my co-host over here, is wondering what we're listening to. So, for your information and hers, it's Morgana Athena, a gothic band from Las Vegas featuring Jason Shirley on percussion and all kinds of Chris's on all the other instruments, courtesy of Still Our Productions. The song is Arabesque from the 1994 album Doorways. And before that, Dire Straits with Private Investigations, a live version from 1983's Alchemy. And before that, Joe Jackson gave you Look Sharp from 1983's Night and Day Tour. And before that, Love Unlimited Orchestra featuring Barry White, it's his band anyway. That was Satin Soul from 1974's White Gold. And before that, Sly and the Family Stone with Everybody is a Star from 1969's B-side of the single Thank You for Letting Me Be Myself Again. And before that, Ray Stevens and his funky little five-piece band gave you Freddie Feelgood in 1969 from the album Guitar Zan. And we started that set off with Boots Randolph with Yakety Sax from 1963. You're listening to Chess Pizza Deluxe. And

Gandhi Jones is here along with Diva, bringing you Pizzicato 5 next up with The Night Is Still Young. That's the song from the 1995 album The Sound of Music by Pizzicato 5. Shake a leg.

And that was Rob Zombie with Super Beast from the 2006 album Industrial Legacy. And before Rob, that was Bobby McFerrin with Invocation. That was from 2002's Beyond Words. And before that, Arling and Cameron gave you Shiva's Daughters. That was from the 2000 album Music for Imaginary Films. And before that, the Pizzicato 5 started the set with The Night Is Still Young in 1995. I'm your DJ Gandhi Jones, and while Diva's taking a nap, I'll let you know what the last song is. It's The Orb featuring Lee Scratch Perry. The song is Fussball. It's an instrumental from the 2013 album More Tales from the Observatory. Hope you're feeling irie and full of Chess Pizza Deluxe.

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2: Sounds great, Nick. Thank you. It's the wallpaper. We're going to play what we played on Friday. Usually what we do is just have a good old time grabbing some of our favorite records and putting them all together. Well, this one was a fun set, and I have figured out how to not only record these sets, but how to extract those recordings. Found a dual deck cassette player, recorder. So I've been making some tapes, stashing them around town. So keep your eyes peeled for those. And we're going to do this one again, so we can record it and put it on a cassette or two for you. So welcome back.

Welcome back. We're coming up on the top of the hour. Thought I'd catch you up on what we've been listening to on this episode of The Wallpaper. Right now we're listening to a little Emerald Web off of their album Soundtrack. And we just listened to Steve Kindler with a cut off of his album Automatic Writing. Quadrant toasted Duke Ellington before that with some Caravan ripping. And Hugo Montenegro and his orchestra played a rendition of Aces High. I forget which Eastwood film that's from. Martin Denny with the title cut, The Enchanted Sea. Jan DeGatani singing Cole Porter's In the Still of the Night. Love that one. Paul Winter with Grand Canyon Sunrise. Before that was Weather Report, Waterfalls off the self-titled. Near the beginning, we listened to a little Say What off of their album Kiteen. That was Eleutheria. And Mama Cass welcomed us. Thanks for tuning in. We're going to wind it down. And we'll catch you next time. Friday at 11 p.m., Sunday at 9 a.m., right here, KTQA LP 95.3 FM. 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Have a good day. And have a good night.

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3: Milford! No, you must
4: get out of my boy. Way, Farnsworth.
3: Dollar!
4: Got
3: yeah,
4: get him away from that window! Don't
5: hey, you,
4: let him
5: you.
4: Jump!
5: Hey, no, you don't!
4: Let go of me! Let go of me, you fool!
5: No. There are better ways of making a big splash in life.
4: Get away!
5: Well, nice try, Sonny. Now pay attention to teacher. I didn't know I had it in me.
4: Oh, goodness gracious, Dollar. Did you have to hit him so hard? I hope you haven't killed him. He isn't too strong, you know.
5: Don't worry. There. Oh. Now, Mr. Farnsworth, would you mind telling me on whose head have I the dubious pleasure to be sitting?
4: That, sir, is Milford Brooks III. His policy with this company is in the amount of $2 million.
5: Wow.
2: Yes.
4: And the boy seems bent on committing suicide. Dollar, I want you to stop him.
5: What do you want me to do? Threaten him with death?
4: Anything. The conditions of his policy are such that we would be forced to meet with the claim in the event of his suicide. Oh, I say, Dollar, sitting on his head that way, aren't you in danger of smothering the boy?
5: Smothering him doesn't worry me, but these crew haircuts don't make very comfortable cushions. I'll move down a little. Now, there. Okay. So far, I know this kid is insured for $2 million and that his policy pays off on suicide. What else?
4: 1/2 hour ago, Milford Brooks walked into this office and changed the beneficiary in his policy.
5: Uh-huh.
4: Then, sir, he proceeded to demand, not request, mind you, but demand a loan of $500,000.
5: Quite a touch.
4: When I explained to him that there were no provisions for a loan in his policy, he threatened suicide.
5: Which would cost you $2 million. So all we have to do is keep him alive, huh?
4: And he's managed to make that no small problem. His choice of a new beneficiary is downright frightening. One of the most notorious gamblers in the East. His name is Hatcher, Harold Hatcher.
5: Ouch.
4: Oh, do you know him?
5: Sure. That kid's been a post office pinup boy for a lot of years.
4: Well, that's the situation. I'm engaging you to protect Milford Brooks' future. Dollar, I want you to protect the boy. Give him something to live for. You know, an interest in life.
5: An interest in life? Well, then, let's see. I know. Here. This should help.
4: What's that you got there?
5: Well, it's what's commonly referred to in the more successful of bachelor circles as my little black book.
4: Oh.
5: Well, now, let's see. Ruby? No. Her favorite expression is drop dead. Bernadine? No. She'd be the new beneficiary by midnight.
4: Oh, dear.
5: Now, here. Here's the one. Butter. Say, Farnsworth, would you mind passing me that phone? The one with the long cord?
4: Oh, no.
5: Lie still, Buster. My little friend here is showing signs of life.
4: Here you are. Maybe you should let him breathe a bit more.
5: Don't worry. He'll be all right. Hello. Oh, hello. I want to call New York. Yeah. Hudson, 24292.
4: Dollar, you're not thinking of taking this boy to New York, are you?
5: Well, I'm going there myself. You want me to keep an eye on him, don't you? Now, don't fret, Farnsworth. All is not lost.
4: You do worry me, sitting on his chest that way.
5: Hello? Hello, Butter? This is Johnny. Yeah, I'll be in town tonight. I want to see you. And look, here's what I want you to do. Yes, yes, it's all right to say over the telephone. Now, I want you to reserve a table at the hatchery in my name for 10 o'clock tonight. Will you do that? Okay, I'll see you at your apartment in a few hours. But, honey, I can't make it any earlier. I'm sitting up on a sick friend. Okay, goodbye.
4: I'm not sure that I agree with your methods.
5: Huh?
4: Ow! What's the matter? Did he hit you?
5: Hit me? He bit me.
1: Expense account, item 3. Liquor, $18. Keeping Milford Brooks III peaceful seemed to be the immediate problem. And a bottle of rare old brandy seemed to be the immediate answer. I poured most of it into him, and by the time he started to tick again, he'd gone through the unusual process of going to sleep sober and waking up enchanted. I loaded him into my car, and we headed for New York. As we passed through New Haven, he opened one eye, looked up, saw the Yale Bowl, and gave 3 cheers for old Eli.
2: Ray, Ray, Ray,
1: Oh, old Yale would sure be proud of you. Why anybody would want to insure you for $2 million is more than I can figure.
2: My daddy loved me very much, and my mother loved me very much.
1: Now, that's nice.
2: And not only that, but I love somebody very much. And not only that, but I hate somebody very much.
1: That's interesting.
2: You know something? Next to one other guy, I hate you more than anybody else.
1: Oh, here, lover boy, it's the cocktail hour again. Time for your bottle. Rolling along the Merritt Parkway, I felt very much alone with my thoughts. And believe me, they weren't very pleasant company. The way it stacked up for me, Brooks had built up a fat gambling debt with Harold Hatcher and had been forced into making him his beneficiary. The suicide threat that he was holding over the insurance company was a little tougher to figure. Unless he was trying to finance a trip for himself to get away from the man with a murder motive, Hatcher. My hungry little mind nibbled away on those unsavory morsels of food for thought all the way to Butter's apartment.
2: Hey. Hey, where are you taking me? I want to go to New York.
1: If you don't behave, Buster, I'll punch your ticket.
6: Johnny, darling, welcome to New York.
2: Well, that's the fastest trip I ever had.
1: Quiet.
6: Well, where did you find this?
1: In a box of Cracker Jack. Let us in, dear.
6: I don't know about you. Some men bring me flowers, some bring me candy. What do you bring me? A boiled owl and a Brooks Brothers suit.
2: Pleased to meet you.
1: Yeah, let's trot him into the bedroom, honey.
6: He'd look more at home in the bathtub. I need to pull down the cover.
1: All right. Now, come on, Buster. Lie down.
2: Charm, charm, charm.
1: That kid's liquor sure can hold him.
6: How long have you been playing nursemaid to this bottle, baby?
1: Get behind that bar, sweet, and I'll tell you all about it.
6: Sure. Horrible examples don't seem to bother you, do they?
1: If you knew how that guy has been bothering me.
6: What did he do to you?
1: Well, let's just say he put the bite on me. Gosh, the river sure does look pretty tonight.
6: Bourbon and soda?
1: Now, please. Anything but brandy. I've been sniffing that second hand all the way from Hartford. Butter, see that big boat out there?
6: Mm-hmm.
1: Oh, I sure would like to be on it. With you, sailing off to faraway romantic places.
6: Get with it, darling. That's the 125th Street Ferry.
1: Oh.
6: Here's your drink. Come on now. Tell Butter all about it.
1: So old friend Bourbon and I proceeded to tell her all about it. It wasn't easy. Everything about her kept flagging down my train of thought. The longer she looked at me, the less I wanted of Milford Brooks III, and the more I wanted of beautiful Butter I, and only. She was a sympathetic listener to my story until I gave her the answer to her first and only question.
6: And where do I fit into all this?
1: Well, baby, I thought you understood. My job is to give this poor misguided boy something to live for. That's you.
6: Well.
1: Now, honey, hold everything. Don't go getting your corn all popped. You misunderstand. I really mean it. I thought if he'd just got to look at you and realize that things like you exist,
5: Why, you'd make any man glad to be alive. Oh, come on now, Butter. Melt a little. I wouldn't let anything happen to you. You know that.
6: Did I hurt you?
5: Oh, no. I'm getting used to it. People have been taking pokes at me all day.
6: I'm sorry.
5: Ah, that's better.
6: You want some more bourbon?
5: I want some more you.
6: Well, help yourself.

0: Honey, it's getting late. Let's make this the last drink.
1: What time is it?
0: Oh, it's 20 to 10. Oh. My reservation at the hatchery is for 10. Here.
1: Thanks. Cigarette? Oh, empty. Some more out in the other room, I'll get them.
0: I'd love to get you on a slow boat to China.
1: Johnny!
0: Oh, I'm coming.
1: He's gone.
0: What? Well, he can't be.
1: But he is. The window's wide open.
0: Oh, the fire escape. What a smart guy I am. Trading 3 drinks of bourbon for $2 million on the hoof. Oh, that's the biggest bar check I ever picked up.

0: That's a big bar check for anyone to pick up. As a matter of fact, it's a bigger bar check than you've ever heard of anyone picking up before. And that should give you an idea of what to expect in the second act as you follow this new CBS series starring Dick Powell in the title role, yours truly, Johnny Dollar.
1: Well, nobody could say I wasn't working fast. I'd only been in town for an hour, and I'd already succeeded in losing Milton Brooks III. I spent another hour of his all-too-short life expectancy unsuccessfully shaking down the neighborhood for him. And then, feeling very much like a bloodhound that had flunked his sniffing exam, I went back to Butter's apartment.
2: No luck, Johnny.
1: Oh, sure, plenty of luck. All bad.
2: Is there anything I can do to help?
1: A kiss for luck.
2: What are you going to do?
1: Nothing. Just a little phone call.
3: Police headquarters.
1: This is Johnny Dollar. Give me missing persons.
3: Any particular one?
1: Don't be a wise guy. Lieutenant Fisher.
3: Yes, sir.
4: Lieutenant Fisher.
1: Fisher, this is Johnny Dollar.
4: Hello, Dollar. Who'd you lose?
1: One man, my mind, and if I'm not careful, my professional reputation. The guy's name is Brooks, Milford III. Got anything on him?
4: Hold on.
1: All right.
2: Don't look at me like that. It wasn't all my fault.
4: Dollar?
1: Yeah?
4: We haven't found him yet, but we think we know where he is.
1: Huh?
4: The Hudson River. At 11:15 tonight, his top coat, complete with identification, was found taking a ride on the 125th Street Ferry.
1: Oh. Anything else?
4: Nothing much. A package of matches was found under the coat, monogram. You don't happen to know anybody whose initials are H.H., do you?
1: H.H.?
4: Yeah.
1: There's always Horace Height. Thanks, Fisher. I'll check back with you later.
4: I'll be here.
1: H.H., Harold Hatcher.
2: What are you mumbling about? Bad news?
1: Looks like about $2 million worth. They found Milford's coat on the 125th Street Ferry.
2: You and your faraway romantic places.
1: Very funny. I'll see you later, honey. Maybe about 11. Expense account, item 4. Nightclubs. $28. Harold Hatcher's hatchery was in a cellar under a hotel, but the prices were high enough to rate a penthouse. The club was draped in too much satin, its lady customers in too little. The decor was French provincial, the music was Brazilian, and the food was from Dixie. The drinks looked weak and the waiters looked strong. All in all, the joint was a sight for sore eyes, for making them sore. The only pretty thing in the place was a blonde. She came strolling up to my table, her hips unconsciously sending subtle little messages back to the rumba band. She opened her mouth, slid her tongue over her lower lip, and let a few warm, soft words slide out.
5: Looking for someone?
1: Well, you'll do until the real thing comes along. Sit down.
5: Thanks. I won't have a drink.
1: Well, I didn't ask you.
5: My name is Janelle.
1: Janelle? Wow, that's a nice name.
5: I understand you were asking about Mr. Hatcher.
1: Well, I asked if he was in. The waiter said he wasn't. Do you know him?
5: More than somewhat. What do you want to see him about?
1: A mutual friend, Milford Brooks.
5: Uh-huh. I know most of the quiet clothes boys around here, so you aren't a cop. You don't look like the type that would be a society friend of the Brooks family, so what are you?
1: I'll ignore that. Is Hatcher around?
5: He might be.
1: Then come on, where's his office?
5: The top of those stairs.
1: Can I expect any trouble getting in?
5: You won't have any trouble.
1: How do you know?
5: Because Harold sent me down here to look you over.
1: Oh.
5: I think you're all right.
1: So, I've won myself the good housekeeping seal of approval, huh?
5: Keeping a house with you would meet with my approval.
1: I ran for my life at a slow walk up the stairs. When I located the door to Hatcher's office, I knocked once and went in.
6: Come on in.
1: Thanks. So, I'm Johnny Dollar. I was hired by East Coast Underwriters to protect the interest of a kid named Milford Brooks III.
6: Now, what's that supposed to mean to me?
1: You know him, don't you?
6: Well, he isn't exactly one of my boozin' buddies.
1: How much money does he owe you?
6: Well, we've got him on the books for a few bob. Why?
1: They picked up his top coat tonight on the 125th Street Ferry. He wasn't in it. It might have been suicide, or it might have been a knockover made to look like a suicide. What's your choice?
6: What do you get off asking me about my choice?
1: Where were you between 11 and 11:30 tonight?
6: What's it to you?
1: I thought you might like to rehearse some answers. The law will be asking some questions real soon now.
6: I don't know why I should tell you, but I was driving around in my car getting some air.
1: Oh, now, you'll have to do better than that. They found one of your match folders under Brooks' coat.
6: You're out of your mind. Let me ask you. The kid owed me a couple of hundred thousand. You think I'm going around knocking off my own assets?
1: Hatcher, I don't know whether you're stupid or bright.
6: Don't worry about it. I know.
1: What about that insurance policy?
6: What insurance policy?
1: Now, look, Hatcher, we're big boys. We both know that changing a beneficiary in an insurance policy is a legal transaction. That means witnesses. That means it isn't secret.
6: What are you talking about?
1: That you and East Coast Underwriters and I know all know that Brooks made you the beneficiary in his policy and that you stand to come into $2 million when they fish out his body.
6: I don't know anything about it.
1: Motives don't come much bigger.
6: I'm telling you, this is all news to me, and you and nobody else is going to make me move off that story.
1: I feel the same about mine. It doesn't take a genius to know that Brooks didn't love you $2 million worth. There's only one logical reason for his making you the beneficiary. You forced him into it. Who'd believe anything else?
6: Who cares? They'd have to prove it. And brother, that can't be done. Now, how would you... Yeah. Okay, Rocky, thanks for the news. Take the inspector into the bar and buy him a drink. I'll be right down. Dollar, did you turn me in?
1: They're here, huh?
6: Yeah.
1: No, I didn't turn you in. I'm not a cop. Here, have a cigarette.
6: Thanks. Here's a light. Well, come on. Maybe they just want to sell me some tickets to the policeman's ball.
1: For a guy in a hot spot, Hatcher was certainly a cool customer. I followed him out of the office, down the stairs, and back into the club. Janelle was sitting there right where I'd left her. And I thought to myself, now there's a gal who should never sit down. She looks so pretty standing up.
6: Janelle, buy Mr. Dollar a drink. I have to go play 20 questions with some fellas in the bar.
5: Sure, baby. Anything you say. Anything.
6: I'll see you, Dollar.
1: Yeah.
5: How'd you make out?
1: Well, you can never tell about a guy like that. He's a smart boy, strong, silent type.
5: Wouldn't talk, huh? A real close-mouth act. About what?
1: Oh, just a little doodad. $2 million life insurance policy.
5: Wait a minute. That young Brooks kid?
1: That's right.
5: I knew it. Tried to tell him he'd get into trouble, but he wouldn't listen to me.
1: Oh, you knew about it, huh? I suppose you also know what was behind it.
5: Sure. Milford owed him some money. A lot of money. It's in writing.
1: What kind of writing?
5: The personal note that Brooks was going to get back if he made Harold beneficiary.
1: Well, where is this note?
5: Do I look like the kind of girl who'd put the finger on her boyfriend?
1: You look like the kind of girl who'd do anything if she wanted to.
5: Thanks. I'll give you a slight hint. It's in his office. You'll find it in the inside pocket of one of his suits in the wardrobe. What are you waiting for? I'll watch the bar.
1: Nothing, sweetheart. Nothing at all. Whatever her reasons, Mr. Harold Hatcher's little female playmate was trying awful hard to send him up on a murder rap. And I was going to try awful hard not to let her down. Back in Hatcher's office, I found myself alone in a room with a telephone. And being a guy who can never resist a free call, I unleashed the magic wonders of the AT&T.
7: This better be you, Johnny Dollar.
1: Shh, quiet, Butter. I've only got a few seconds.
7: It seems that's all you ever have for me. Now, if you
1: now look, Angel, Angel, just another hour. I'll get you a nice present.
7: I don't care if you're another century. And as for presents, the last one you brought me was a drunk, and you even let him get away from me. Good night.
1: Life presents a gloomy picture ever downward toward the tomb. Having wasted those few precious moments of an already misspent youth, I decided I'd better get on my pony before Mr. Hatcher showed up. I found Milford Brooks' personal note in one of Hatcher's suits, all right. As a matter of fact, I found something in all his suits. A great big glimmer of light. Expense account, item 5. Taxi fare, $10. I left the office in a hurry, Janelle at her table and Hatcher at his bar. I got out of the club and into a taxi parked a half block down the street. There, I waited until my favorite suspect left the hatchery and piled into another cab, and off we went. On a chase that would have made Ben-Hur look like a plowing bee. We We skittered over to Lexington and headed uptown. At 72nd, the cab turned right and pulled to a stop. My driver was on his toes, and his toes were on his brake. We stopped, too, half a block behind.
8: You want us to wait, huh?
1: No, here you are. Keep the change.
8: Hey, thanks.
1: It was a garage that belonged to a residence on the parallel street a block away. The living quarters upstairs were dark enough to look interesting. I indulged in a bit of genteel breaking and entering. Entering that old barn didn't take much breaking. I crept up the stairs. It sounded like they were left over from an old ghost story. And so did the first voice I heard when I stopped halfway up.
9: We've got to be careful, especially about that Johnny Dollar. Are you sure he didn't follow you?
1: That voice sounded awfully dry to be coming from a guy who supposedly had spent most of the night snoozing in the bottom of the Hudson River. It was Mildred Brooks III. Get up on your feet, Brooks.
9: Well, now, wait a minute.
1: I started this thing slugging you, and I might as well finish it the same way.
10: Leave him alone, you.
1: Now, pull in the claws, Angel. And sit on his lap.
10: You hard-footed hick. I'll kill you.
9: Get off of me. Huh? I should have known better than to get mixed up with a low-class female like you.
10: Why, you punk.
1: Now, hold it. We've pushed the lady around enough, Brooks.
9: Tell me to be careful, will you? Why didn't you think of that before you led him here?
10: Wipe your nose, little boy.
1: Now, don't you go getting fat-headed, gorgeous. Neither one of you are exactly what I'd call masterminds. When you planted that match folder on a little boy Blue Blood's topcoat on the ferry boat, you both should have been more careful.
10: You think so?
1: You bet I think so. If I were planning a piece of evidence to incriminate Mr. Harold Hatcher, I would have left a cigarette lighter. I found one in the pocket of every suit he owns back there in his closet in the club. It wasn't hard to figure out that that guy never carries a book of matches.
9: What do you want?
1: I'm only interested in one thing. Saving the insurance company $2 million. And Buster, I think you've done it for me.
9: Dollar, I...
1: This is insurance fraud. It has been ever since you put on that fake suicide attempt. Trying to extort $500,000 out of the company.
9: Dollar, wait a minute.
1: Ah, come on. We're leaving.
11: You heard him, Dollar.
10: Harold.
9: Hatcher.
11: He said, wait a minute. He wants to talk.
1: Yeah, everybody wants to get in on the act. How did you get here?
6: When the police in this town think maybe a guy's jumped off a ferry boat and nobody's seen him do it, they check the counters on the turnstiles at each end. In the case of Brooks, as many people got off that boat as got on.
1: Well, it makes sense. They'd hardly hold a guy because somebody lost a topcoat.
10: How did you know we were here?
6: You know me, baby. You never go any place I don't know about. Okay, Brooks, you felt like talking. Now I feel like listening. Get it up.
9: Well, I don't know what you mean.
1: I know what you mean, Hatcher. One, he gave you a big, fat $2 million motive for murder. And two, he did his best to make it look like you did murder him with that broken-down match cover plant on the ferry boat. It's just that simple.
6: And you, baby?
10: Harold, please.
6: You put him up to it, didn't you, you cheap little muscler? Trying to get rid of me, will you?
10: No, Harold!
1: Now, calm down, Hatcher. You don't need any gun around here. They're tame.
6: Well, maybe I'm not. Since so many people have gone to so much trouble to hand me a nice, easy way to make $2 million, maybe I'll just go ahead and make it. I'll show these amateurs how these things are really done. Come on, Brooks. How'd you like to go for a nice, cool half a ferry boat ride?
9: No, Hatcher. No. Look, it's her fault. I'll give you anything you
6: You're
9: want.
6: You're wrong, sonny boy. You're going to give me everything.
9: No. No. You can't. Let me out of here!
1: Brooks bolted for the door. Hatcher snapped a shot at him. And I hit Hatcher with a do-or-die tackle from behind. The gun flew out of his hand.
6: No, you don't.
1: I beat him to it and swung it straight into his skull. Half the people in the room were lying there bleeding. Brooks from gunshot, Hatcher from gun butt. Janelle and I stood there panting. But believe me, not for each other. We stood that way until the police arrived.

0: Dollar, it's beyond me. I sent you out to protect the life of a very important policyholder, and now where are we? Standing in a hospital corridor, worrying about whether he's going to live or die.
1: As far as I'm concerned, Mr. Farnsworth, you're only half right. I'm just standing in a hospital corridor.
0: Oh, Dollar, you're heartless.
1: Well, if you'd been bitten where he bit me, you wouldn't care if he lived or died either. I'm getting out of here.
0: Where are you going?
1: It'll be explained in my expense account under miscellaneous expense. Oh, don't fall over when you come to an item for
0: $318. $318? For what?
1: Not for what, Farnsworth. For whom? Expense account total. And it all adds up to a little matter of $1,182.23. Which you may say, Mr. Farnsworth, is a lot of money for one man to spend in 2 days. But you must bear in mind that the amount at stake was $2 million. And you know the price of steak these days. It might comfort you to know that I just returned from the hospital. Brooks was strong enough to make a full statement, which you will find enclosed. This in itself should prove sufficient to establish evidence of attempted fraud against your company, allowing you to immediately avoid his policy. It boils down to one sentence, to wit. Brooks and Janelle wanted to get rid of Hatcher so that they could live happily ever after. Knowing those two, they never had a chance. And oh yes, that that miscellaneous item, the one for $318, it was a bracelet for a certain party who made this special investigation for me very special. Oh, if you want a receipt for this item, I'll send you a lock of her hair. Yours, truly, Johnny Dollar.

0: So, with the final signature on his expense account, Dick Powell as Johnny Dollar has just closed the books on his first adventure in this new CBS series. The script for tonight's broadcast was written by Paul Dudley and Gil Dowd, and the music was created and conducted by Dick Arant. The entire production was under the direction of Tony Leader. Be sure to tune in again next week when the expense account covers Special Investigation Singapore, another unusual adventure starring Dick Powell in...
1: Yours, truly, Johnny Dollar.

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2: Milford! No, you must
3: get out of my way, Hansford. Dollar!
2: Got
3: yeah,
2: him! Get
3: him away from that window! Don't
4: hey, you, you!
3: Jump.
4: Let go of me. No, no, no, you don't!
3: Let go of me! Let go of me, you
4: No, no. There are better ways of making a big splash in life.
3: Get away!
4: Well, nice try, Sonny. Now pay attention to teacher. Oh, I didn't know I had it in me.
3: Oh, goodness gracious, Dollar. Did you have to hit him so hard? I hope you haven't killed him. He isn't too strong, you know.
4: Don't worry. There. Oh. Now, Mr. Farnsworth, would you mind telling me on whose head have I the dubious pleasure to be sitting?
3: That, sir, is Milford Brooks III. His policy with his company is in the amount of $2 million.
4: Wow.
3: Yes. And the boy seems bent on committing suicide. Dollar, I want you to stop him.
4: What do you want me to do? Threaten him with death?
3: Anything, anything. The conditions of his policy are such that we would be forced to meet with a claim in the event of his suicide. Oh, I say, Dollar, sitting on his head that way, aren't you in danger of smothering the boy?
4: Smothering him doesn't worry me, but these crew haircuts don't make very comfortable cushions. I'll move down a little. Now, there. Okay. So far, I know this kid is insured for $2 million and that his policy pays off on suicide. What else?
3: One half hour ago, Milford Brooks walked into this office and changed the beneficiary in his policy.
4: Uh-huh.
3: Then, sir, he proceeded to demand, not request, mind you, but demand a loan of $500,000.
4: Quite a touch.
3: When I explained to him that there were no provisions for a loan in his policy, he threatened suicide.
4: Which would cost you $2 million. So all we have to do is keep him alive, huh?
3: And he's managed to make that no small problem. His choice of a new beneficiary is downright frightening. One of the most notorious gamblers in the East. His name is Hatcher, Harold Hatcher.
4: Ouch.
3: Oh, do you know him?
4: Sure. That kid's been a post office pinup boy for a lot of years.
3: Well, that's the situation. I'm engaging you to protect Milford Brooks' future. Dollar, I want you to protect the boy. Give him something to live for. You know, an interest in life.
4: An interest in life? Well, then, let's see. I know. Here. This should help.
3: What's that you got there?
4: Well, it's what's commonly referred to in the more successful of bachelor circles as my little black book.
3: Oh.
4: Well, now, let's see. Ruby? No. Her favorite expression is drop dead. Bernadine? No. She'd be the new beneficiary by midnight.
3: Oh, dear.
4: Now, here. Here's the one, butter. Say, Farnsworth, would you mind passing me that phone? The one with the long cord?
3: Oh, no.
4: Lie still, Buster. My little friend here is showing signs of life.
3: Here you are. Maybe you should let him breathe a bit more.
4: Don't worry. He'll be all right. Hello. Oh, hello. I want to call New York. Yeah. Hudson, 24292.
3: Dollar, you're not thinking of taking this boy to New York, are you?
4: Well, I'm going there myself. You want me to keep an eye on him, don't you? Now, don't fret, Farnsworth. All is not lost.
3: You do worry me, sitting on his chest that way.
4: Hello? Butter? This is Johnny. Yeah, I'll be in town tonight. I want to see you. And look, here's what I want you to do. Yes, it's all right to say over the telephone. Now, I want you to reserve a table at the hatchery in my name.

0: for 10 o'clock tonight. Will you do that? Okay. I'll see you at your apartment in a few hours. But, honey, I can't make it any earlier. I'm sitting up on a sick friend. Okay, goodbye.
1: I'm not sure that I agree with your methods.
0: Huh?
1: Ow! What's the matter? Did he hit you?
0: Hit me? He bit me. Expense account, item 3. Liquor, $18. Keeping Milford Brooks III peaceful seemed to be the immediate problem. And a bottle of rare old brandy seemed to be the immediate answer. I poured most of it into him, and by the time he started to tick again, he'd gone through the unusual process of going to sleep sober and waking up enchanted. I loaded him into my car, and we headed for New York. As we passed through New Haven, he opened one eye, looked up, saw the Yale Bowl, and gave 3 cheers for old Eli.
2: Ray, Ray, Ray,
0: Ray. Oh, old Yale would sure be proud of you. Why anybody would want to insure you for $2 million is more than I can figure.
2: My daddy loved me very much, and my mother loved me very much.
0: Now, that's nice.
2: And not only that, but I love somebody very much. And not only that, but I hate somebody very much.
0: That's interesting.
2: You know something? Next to one other guy, I hate you more than anybody else.
0: Oh, here, lover boy, it's the cocktail hour again. Time for your bottle. Rolling along the Merritt Parkway, I felt very much alone with my thoughts. And believe me, they weren't very pleasant company. The way it stacked up for me, Brooks had built up a fat gambling debt with Harold Hatcher and had been forced into making him his beneficiary. The suicide threat that he was holding over the insurance company was a little tougher to figure. Unless he was trying to finance a trip for himself to get away from the man with a murder motive, Hatcher. My hungry little mind nibbled away on those unsavory morsels of food for thought all the way to Butter's apartment.
2: Hey. Hey, where are you taking me? I want to go to New York.
0: If you don't behave, Buster, I'll punch your ticket.
3: Johnny, darling, welcome to New York.
2: Well, that's the fastest trip I ever had.
0: Quiet.
3: Well, where did you find this?
0: In a box of Cracker Jack. Let us in, dear.
3: I don't know about you. Some men bring me flowers, some bring me candy. What do you bring me? A boiled owl in a Brooks Brothers suit.
2: Pleased to meet you.
0: Yeah, let's trot him into the bedroom, honey.
3: He'd look more at home in the bathtub. Let me pull down the cover.
0: All right. Now, come on, Buster. Lie down.
2: Charm, charm, charm.
0: That kid's liquor sure can hold him.
3: How long have you been playing nursemaid to this bottle, baby?
0: Get behind that bar, sweet, and I'll tell you all about it.
3: Sure. Horrible examples don't seem to bother you, do they?
0: If you knew how that guy has been bothering me.
3: What did he do to you?
0: Well, let's just say he put the bite on me. Gosh, the river sure does look pretty tonight.
3: Bourbon and soda?
0: Now, please, anything but brandy. I've been sniffing that second hand all the way from Hartford. Butter, see that big boat out there?
3: Mm-hmm.
0: Oh, I sure would like to be on it. With you, sailing off to faraway romantic places.
3: Get with it, darling. That's the 125th Street Ferry.
0: Oh.
3: Here's your drink. Come on now. Tell Butter all about it.
0: So old friend Bourbon and I proceeded to tell her all about it. It wasn't easy. Everything about her kept flagging down my train of thought. The longer she looked at me, the less I wanted of Milford Brooks III, and the more I wanted of beautiful Butter I, and only. She was a sympathetic listener to my story until I gave her the answer to her first and only question.
3: And where do I fit into all this?
0: Well, baby, I thought you understood. My job is to give this poor misguided boy something to live for. That's you.
3: Well.
0: Now, honey, hold everything. Don't go getting your corn all popped. You misunderstand. I really mean it. I thought if he'd just got a look at you and realized that things like you exist, why, you'd make any man glad to be alive. Oh, come on now, Butter. Melt a little. I wouldn't let anything happen to you. You know that.
3: Did I hurt you?
0: Oh, no, I'm getting used to it. People have been taking pokes at me all day.
3: I'm sorry.
0: Ah, that's better.
3: You want some more bourbon?
4: I want some more you.
3: Well, help yourself.

0: Honey, it's getting late. Let's make this the last drink.
1: Mm. What time is it?
0: Oh, it's 20 to 10. Oh. My reservation at the hatchery is for 10. Here.
1: Thanks. Cigarette? Oh, empty. Some more out in the other room. I'll get them.
0: I'd love to get you on a slow boat to China.
1: Johnny!
0: Oh, I'm coming.
1: He's gone.
0: What? Well, he can't be.
1: But he is. The window's wide open.
0: Oh, the fire escape. What a smart guy I am. Trading 3 drinks of bourbon for $2 million on the hoof. Oh, that's the biggest bar check I ever picked up.

0: That's a big bar check for anyone to pick up. As a matter of fact, it's a bigger bar check than you've ever heard of anyone picking up before. And that should give you an idea of what to expect in the second act as you follow this new CBS series starring Dick Powell in the title role, yours truly, Johnny Dollar.
1: Well, nobody could say I wasn't working fast. I'd only been in town for an hour, and I'd already succeeded in losing Mildred Brooks' affair. I spent another hour of his all-too-short life expectancy unsuccessfully shaking down the neighborhood for him. And then, feeling very much like a bloodhound that had flunked his sniffing exam, I went back to Butter's apartment.
2: No luck, Johnny.
1: Oh, sure, plenty of luck. All bad.
2: Is there anything I can do to help?
1: A kiss for luck.
2: What are you going to do?
1: Nothing. Just a little phone call.
3: Police headquarters.
1: This is Johnny Dollar. Give me missing persons.
3: Any particular one?
1: Don't be a wise guy. Lieutenant Fisher.
3: Yes, sir.
4: Lieutenant Fisher.
1: Fisher, this is Johnny Dollar.
4: Hello, Dollar. Who'd you lose?
1: One man, my mind, and if I'm not careful, my professional reputation. The guy's name is Brooks, Milford III. Got anything on him?
4: Hold on.
1: All right.
2: Don't look at me like that. It wasn't all my fault.
4: Dollar?
1: Yeah?
4: We haven't found him yet, but we think we know where he is.
1: Huh?
4: The Hudson River. At 11:15 tonight, his top coat, complete with identification, was found taking a ride on the 125th Street Ferry.
1: Oh. Anything else?
4: Nothing much. A package of matches was found under the coat, monogram. You don't happen to know anybody whose initials are H.H., do you?
1: H.H.?
4: Yeah.
1: There's always Horace Height. Thanks, Fisher. I'll check back with you later.
4: I'll be here.
1: H.H., Harold Hatcher.
2: Are you mumbling about bad news?
1: Looks like about $2 million worth. They found Milford's coat on the 125th Street Ferry.
2: You and your faraway romantic places.
1: Very funny. I'll see you later, honey, and maybe about 11. Expense account, item 4. Nightclubs. $28. Harold Hatcher's hatchery was in a cellar under a hotel, but the prices were high enough to raid a penthouse. The club was draped in too much satin, its lady customers in too little. The decor was French provincial, the music was Brazilian, and the food was from Dixie. The drinks looked weak and the waiters looked strong. All in all, the joint was a sight for sore eyes, for making them sore. The only pretty thing in the place was a blonde. She came strolling up to my table, her hips unconsciously sending subtle little messages back to the rumba band. She opened her mouth, slid her tongue over her lower lip, and let a few warm, soft words slide out.
5: Looking for someone?
1: Well, you'll do until the real thing comes along. Sit down.
5: Thanks. I won't have a drink.
1: Well, I didn't ask you.
5: My name is Janelle.
1: Janelle? Wow, that's a nice name.
5: I understand you were asking about Mr. Hatcher.
1: Well, I asked if he was in. The waiter said he wasn't. Do you know him?
5: More than somewhat. What do you want to see him about?
1: A mutual friend, Milford Brooks.
5: Uh-huh. I know most of the quiet clothes boys around here, so you aren't a cop. You don't look like the type that would be a society friend of the Brooks family, so what are you?
1: I'll ignore that. Is Hatcher around?
5: He might be.
1: Then come on, where's his office?
5: The top of those stairs.
1: Can I expect any trouble getting in?
5: You won't have any trouble.
1: How do you know?
5: Because Harold sent me down here to look you over.
1: Oh.
5: I think you're all right.
1: So, I've won myself the good housekeeping seal of approval, huh?
5: Keeping a house with you would meet with my approval.
1: I ran for my life at a slow walk up the stairs. When I located the door to Hatcher's office, I knocked once and went in.
6: Come on in.
1: Thanks. So I'm Johnny Dollar. I was hired by East Coast Underwriters to protect the interest of a kid named Milford Brooks III.
6: Now, what's that supposed to mean to me?
1: You know him, don't you?
6: Well, he isn't exactly one of my boozing buddies.
1: How much money does he owe you?
6: Well, we've got him on the books for a few bob. Why?
1: They picked up his top coat tonight on the 125th Street Ferry. He wasn't in it. It might have been suicide, or it might have been a knockover made to look like a suicide. What's your choice?
6: What do you get off asking me about my choice?
1: Where were you between 11 and 11:30 tonight?
6: What's it to you?
1: I thought you might like to rehearse some answers. The law will be asking some questions real soon now.
6: I don't know why I should tell you, but I was driving around in my car getting some air.
1: Oh, now, you'll have to do better than that. They found one of your match folders under Brooks' coat.
6: You're out of your mind. Let me ask you. The kid owed me a couple of hundred thousand. You think I'm going around knocking off my own assets?
1: Hatcher, I don't know whether you're stupid or bright.
6: Don't worry about it. I know.
1: What about that insurance policy?
6: What insurance policy?
1: Now, look, Hatcher, we're big boys. We both know that changing a beneficiary in an insurance policy is a legal transaction. That means witnesses. That means it isn't secret.
6: What are you talking about?
1: But you and East Coast Underwriters and I know all know that Brooks made you the beneficiary in his policy and that you stand to come into $2 million when they fish out his body.
6: I don't know anything about it.
1: Motives don't come much bigger.
6: I'm telling you, this is all news to me, and you and nobody else is going to make me move off that story.
1: I feel the same about mine. It doesn't take a genius to know that Brooks didn't love you $2 million worth. There's only one logical reason for his making you the beneficiary. You forced him into it. Who'd believe anything else?
6: Who cares? They'd have to prove it. And, brother, that can't be done. Now, how would you... Yeah. Okay, Rocky, thanks for the news. Take the inspector into the bar and buy him a drink. I'll be right down. Dollar, did you turn me in?
1: They're here, huh?
6: Yeah.
1: No, I didn't turn you in. I'm not a cop. Here, have a cigarette.
6: Thanks. Here's a light. Well, come on. Maybe they just want to sell me some tickets to the policeman's ball.
1: For a guy in a hot spot, Hatcher was certainly a cool customer. I followed him out of the office, down the stairs, and back into the club. Janelle was sitting there right where I'd left her. And I thought to myself, now there's a gal who should never sit down. She looks so pretty standing up.
6: Janelle, buy Mr. Dollar a drink. I have to go play 20 questions with some fellas in the bar.
5: Sure, baby. Anything you say. Anything.
6: I'll see you, Dollar.
1: Yeah.
5: How'd you make out?
1: Well, you can never tell about a guy like that. He's a smart boy, strong, silent type.
5: Wouldn't talk, huh? A real close-mouth act. About what?
1: Oh, just a little doodad. $2 million life insurance policy.
5: Wait a minute. That young Brooks kid?
1: That's right.
5: I knew it. Tried to tell him he'd get into trouble, but he wouldn't listen to me.
1: Oh, you knew about it, huh? I suppose you also know what was behind it.
5: Sure, Milford owed him some money. A lot of money. It's in writing.
1: What kind of writing?
5: The personal note that Brooks was going to get back if he made Harold beneficiary.
1: Well, where is this note?
5: Do I look like the kind of girl who'd put the finger on her boyfriend?
1: You look like the kind of girl who'd do anything if she wanted to.
5: Thanks. I'll give you a slight hint. It's in his office. You'll find it in the inside pocket of one of his suits in the wardrobe. What are you waiting for? I'll watch the bar.
1: Nothing, sweetheart. Nothing at all. Whatever her reasons, Mr. Harold Hatcher's little female playmate was trying awful hard to send him up on a murder rap. And I was going to try awful hard not to let her down. Back in Hatcher's office, I found myself alone in a room with a telephone. And being a guy who can never resist a free call, I unleashed the magic wonders of the AT&T.
7: This better be you, Johnny Dollar.
1: Shh, quiet, Butter. I've only got a few seconds.
7: It seems that's all you ever have for me. Now, if you...
1: Now, look, Angel, Angel, just another hour. I'll get you a nice present.
7: I don't care if you're another century. And as for presents, the last one you brought me was a drunk, and you even let him get away from me. Good night.
1: Life presents a gloomy picture ever downward toward the tomb. Having wasted those few precious moments of an already misspent youth, I decided I'd better get on my pony before Mr. Hatcher showed up. I found Milford Brooks' personal note in one of Hatcher's suits, all right. As a matter of fact, I found something in all his suits. A great big glimmer of light. Expense account, item 5. Taxi fare, $10. I left the office in a hurry, Janelle at her table and Hatcher at his bar. I got out of the club and into a taxi parked a half block down the street. There, I waited until my favorite suspect left the hatchery and piled into another cab, and off we went. On a chase that would have made Ben-Hur look like a plowing bee. We skittered over to Lexington and headed uptown. At 72nd, the cab turned right and pulled to a stop. My driver was on his toes, and his toes were on his brake. We stopped, too, half a block behind.
8: You want us to wait, huh?
1: No, here you are. Keep the change.
9: Hey, thanks.
1: It was a garage that belonged to a residence on the parallel street a block away. The living quarters upstairs were dark enough to look interesting. I indulged in a bit of genteel breaking and entering. Entering that old barn didn't take much breaking. I crept up the stairs. It sounded like they were left over from an old ghost story. And so did the first voice I heard when I stopped halfway up.
10: We've got to be careful, especially about that Johnny Dollar. Are you sure he didn't follow you?
1: That voice sounded awfully dry to be coming from a guy who supposedly had spent most of the night snoozing in the bottom of the Hudson River. It was Mildred Brooks III. Get up on your feet, Brooks.
10: Well, now, wait a minute.
1: I started this thing slugging you, and I might as well finish it the same way.
11: Leave him alone, you.
1: Now, pull in the claws, Angel. And sit on his lap.
11: You hard-footed hick. I'll kill you.
10: Get off of me. Huh? I should have known better than to get mixed up with a low-class female like you.
11: Why, you punk.
1: Now, hold it. We pushed the lady around enough, Brooks.
10: Tell me to be careful, will you? Why didn't you think of that before you led him here?
11: Wipe your nose, little boy.
1: Now, don't you go getting fat-headed, gorgeous. Neither one of you are exactly what I'd call masterminds. When you planted that match folder on a little boy Blue Blood's topcoat on the ferry boat, you both should have been more careful.
11: You think so?
1: You bet I think so. If I were planning a piece of evidence to incriminate Mr. Harold Hatcher, I would have left a cigarette lighter. I found one in the pocket of every suit he owns back there in his closet in the club. It wasn't hard to figure out that guy never carries a book of matches.
10: What do you want?
1: I'm only interested in one thing. Saving the insurance company $2 million. And Buster, I think you've done it for me.
10: Dollar, I...
1: This is insurance fraud. It has been ever since you put on that fake suicide attempt. Trying to extort $500,000 out of the company.
10: Dollar, wait a minute.
1: Ah, come on. We're leaving.
12: You heard him, Dollar.
11: Harold.
10: Hatcher.
12: He said, wait a minute. He wants to talk.
1: Yeah, everybody wants to get in on the act. How did you get here?
12: When the police in this town think maybe a guy's jumped off a ferry boat and nobody's seen him do it, they check the counters on the turnstiles at each end. In the case of Brooks, as many people got off that boat as got on.
1: Well, it makes sense. They'd hardly hold a guy because somebody lost a topcoat.
11: How did you know we were here?
12: You know me, baby. You never go any place I don't know about. Okay, Brooks, you felt like talking. Now I feel like listening. Get it up.
10: Well, I don't know what you mean.
1: I know what you mean, Hatcher. One, he gave you a big, fat $2 million motive for murder. And two, he did his best to make it look like you did murder him with that broken-down match cover plant on the ferry boat. It's just that simple.
12: And you, baby?
11: Harold, please.
12: You put him up to it, didn't you, you cheap little muscler? Trying to get rid of me, will you?
11: No, Harold!
1: Now, calm down, Hatcher. You don't need any gun around here. They're tame.
12: Well, maybe I'm not. Since so many people have gone to so much trouble to hand me a nice, easy way to make $2 million, maybe I'll just go ahead and make it. I'll show these amateurs how these things are really done. Come on, Brooks. How'd you like to go for a nice, cool half a ferry boat ride?
10: No, Hatcher. No. Look, it's her fault. I'll give you anything you
12: want. You're wrong, sonny boy. You're going to give me everything.
10: No. No. You can't. Let me out of here!
1: Brooks bolted for the door. Hatcher snapped a shot at him. And I hit Hatcher with a do-or-die tackle from behind. The gun flew out of his hand.
12: No, you don't.
1: I beat him to it and swung it straight into his skull. Half the people in the room were lying there bleeding. Brooks from gunshot, Hatcher from gun butt. Janelle and I stood there panting. But believe me, not for each other. We stood that way until the police arrived.

0: Dollar, it's beyond me. I sent you out to protect the life of a very important policyholder, and now where are we? Standing in a hospital corridor, worrying about whether he's going to live or die.
1: As far as I'm concerned, Mr. Farnsworth, you're only half right. I'm just standing in a hospital corridor.
0: Oh, Dollar, you're heartless.
1: Well, if you'd been bitten where he bit me, you wouldn't care if he lived or died either. I'm getting out of here.
0: Where are you going?
1: It'll be explained in my expense account under miscellaneous expense. Oh, don't fall over when you come to an item for
0: $318. $318? For what?
1: Not for what, Farnsworth. For whom? Expense account total. And it all adds up to a little matter of $1,182.23. Which you may say, Mr. Farnsworth, is a lot of money for one man to spend in 2 days. But you must bear in mind that the amount at stake was $2 million. And you know the price of steak these days. It might comfort you to know that I just returned from the hospital. Brooks was strong enough to make a full statement, which you will find enclosed. This in itself should prove sufficient to establish evidence of attempted fraud against your company, allowing you to immediately avoid his policy. It boils down to one sentence, to wit. Brooks and Janelle wanted to get rid of Hatcher so that they could live happily ever after. Knowing those two, they never had a chance. And oh yes, that that miscellaneous item, the one for $318, it was a bracelet for a certain party who made this special investigation for me very special. Oh, if you want a receipt for this item, I'll send you a lock of her hair. Yours, truly, Johnny Dollar.

0: So, with the final signature on his expense account, Dick Powell, as Johnny Dollar, has just closed the books on his first adventure in this new CBS series. The script for tonight's broadcast was written by Paul Dudley and Gil Dowd, and the music was created and conducted by Dick Arant. The entire production was under the direction of Tony Leader. Be sure to tune in again next week when the expense account covers Special Investigation Singapore, another unusual adventure starring Dick Powell in...
1: Yours, truly, Johnny Dollar.
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6: This is Orson Welles, speaking from London. The Black Museum, a repository of death. Yes, here in the grim stone structure on the Thames, which houses Scotland Yard, is a warehouse of homicide, where everyday objects, a man's necktie, a woman's glove, a boy's school cap, all are touched by murder. Now here's a champagne glass. That's a familiar object, long stem, delicate curve, shining crystal. This fragile object belongs to New Year's Eve, to weddings and to anniversaries.
7: Funny about things like this, Sergeant?
8: Funny, sir? I'd say that one was loaded.
7: I meant funny in a philosophical sense, Sergeant. Funny how human beings can take an article meant for happiness and use it for tragedy.
6: Now, anyway, that champagne glass can be found today in the Black Museum.
9: From the annals of the Criminal Investigation Department of the London Police, we bring you the dramatic stories of the crimes recorded by the objects in Scotland Yard's Gallery of Death, the Black Museum.

0: Well, here we are, the Black Museum. Scotland Yard's museum of murder. This place echoes with violent death. Voices are hollow here, whether the hollowness is caused by the high-vaulted ceilings or by the reaction of the human mind to the atmosphere of this room. The effect is the same. Everybody who comes here learns a sense of fear. It's natural because here lies death. Death, cruel, unnecessary, vengeful, or greedy. Still the kind of death brought by one man or one woman on another. This is a record to be studied not merely by criminologists, but by every student of man's inhumanity to man. Here's an iron skillet. It's heavy in your hand, the kind of kitchen utensil your grandmother used. Well balanced, quite suitable for frying eggs or veal chops, or for bashing a skull, perhaps. There's little doubt as to the use which brought this particular skillet here. Yes? And here's the champagne glass. Well designed, graceful. You could place it with a companion on a silver tray, as Colonel Harry Reid did. Could pop a cork and then fill the glasses, as Colonel Harry Reid did. And you might say, as the dapper colonel did,
1: to you, my dear Elizabeth, to your return and your complete recovery.
2: I wish I could drink to that wholeheartedly, Harry. Really, I do.
1: Well, why not, my dear? You've been released, you're there.
2: That's it, exactly. I've been released. Not merely sent home from a hospital, so to speak. After all, the hospital I was in had bars in the windows.
1: Oh, I insist, my dear, that you touch glasses with me and drink at once. That's no way to talk.
2: But, Harry,
1: Ah, then no buts, Elizabeth. Many people have had nerve breakdowns, and the vast majority of them have recovered.
2: Very well, Harry, dear. But not to me, to you, the most patient of husbands in the world.
0: So they drank the champagne, and all was well. It was very pleasant, very relaxing, reassuring. But the world is always too much with us, and the Colonel finally had to say,
1: "Now you rest until dinner, Elizabeth. I've a brief appointment. I won't be long."
0: And the Colonel kissed his wife, and the Colonel went off to his appointment.
3: It's 6 months now, Reed. One way or the other, the matter ought to be settled.
1: I assure you, Davis, there's nothing to worry about. These things take time.
3: There's been plenty of time. Look, Reed, if you don't want to complete the deal, return the £500.
1: But it's not up to me. My client...
3: Your client indicated willingly to dispose of the property. My client paid the deposit in good faith. We considered a binder on the contract. We waited 6 months.
1: Your £500 is quite safe, Davis. You can reassure your client. And on my side, we'll go through with the deal as soon as everything is clear.
3: Well, I certainly hope so. My people want to take possession.
1: And they shall. They shall indeed. And soon. Meanwhile, there's no reason for misunderstanding between us, is there? After all, we live in the same small town. We see each other constantly. You know, John, I've often wondered why we don't see more of each other. Oh, socially, that is.
0: Rather a changeable fellow, the Colonel, isn't he? There were other changes ahead. More serious ones. They first came to somewhat public notice the night our colonel called Dr. Ashley to his home.
1: Ah, Dr. Ashley. Good of you to come so quickly.
4: You made it sound rather urgent, Colonel. Is it really serious?
1: Yes, I'm afraid, Doctor. Really afraid. It's my wife.
4: Has she broken down again?
1: No. She complains of terrible pain in her abdomen.
4: I'd better see her at once.
1: Yeah, this way, please. If you can, Doctor.
4: Yes?
1: She seems to me to be as much frightened as she is in pain.
4: Oh? What exactly do you mean by that?
1: Frightened that, that her pain is in her imagination.
4: I see. Oh, very well. Bear that in mind, Colonel.
1: Ah, in here.
4: If you'll wait outside, Colonel, please.
1: Oh, must I, Doctor?
4: I prefer it.
1: Very well.
4: Now then, Mrs. Reed. Can you hear me, Mrs. Reed?
0: The good colonel waited outside the door. Up and down, back and forth, he paced, almost as if he were once again on guard duty. Grim-faced, tense, he waited. At long last.
4: You'd better come in, Colonel. Quick.
1: Doctor, is she?
4: I'm afraid so. I've done everything I can.
0: A few moments later, Elizabeth Reed was at rest, at last. Tears streamed down the colonel's cheeks, but he was silent. There seemed nothing to say. The doctor led him away and told him gently,
4: "It was acute gastritis and her heart. You'll want the minister, I assume, and the mortician. I'll send the certificate over. Natural causes."

0: was a well-attended funeral. The flowers were piled high in tribute to the colonel's position in the town as well as to the memory of his wife. And then the colonel resumed his life, somewhat more lonely but still active, bearing himself in military fashion as he went about his small real estate business, and time drifted by. 1 month, two, and then one day on the main street.
1: Good morning, Colonel.
2: Ah, Davis, good to see you.
1: I've hesitated discussing this, your recent bereavement and so on, but don't you think we need to close our deal, Reed?
2: Oh, yes, yes, of course. I'm rather by myself these days. Would you care to join me for tea or bit something stronger one afternoon?
1: You say when, Reed. I'll be glad to.
2: Excellent. Then, shall we say tomorrow, five-ish?
1: Why not? Your place or mine?
2: Oh, mine, of course. Delighted to have you. Capiscano, man. Really excellent. My housekeeper has quite the touch.
1: Thank you. I will.
2: Almost as if we were a pair of elderly ladies. Tea and scones.
0: Two gentlemen, somewhat past middle age, enjoying tea and scones and making ready to discuss business. In fact, they did discuss business. The £500 deposit and the pending deal. And John Davis went home quite satisfied. John Davis went home and a little later called Dr. Ashley.
3: I can't understand you, Doctor. My stomach's like cast iron. Always has been. Now, suddenly, this.
4: None of us are quite as young as we used to be. Even cast iron can wear thin with use. Eat anything out of the ordinary, John? Today? Yesterday?
3: No, nothing. Had some scones for tea. The butter may have been a bit rancid, but tasted perfectly fresh. Over at Colonel Reed's.
4: Eh? Reed?
3: Yes, that's why. We had a little business to discuss. He asked me over. Seems quite lonely since his wife passed on, so I went, mostly to keep him company.
4: Oh, nice of you. Well, just take the prescription I'm leaving you. Rest a day or two. You'll be all right.
3: What's wrong, Doctor?
4: Oh, nothing. Just a quirk of memory.
3: Oh? How so?
4: Your symptoms and Mrs. Reed's rather the same. Nothing serious about it, just odd. That we should have two similar cases in such close juxtaposition. A town like this, a doctor gets to know most of the ills.
0: As the doctor said, nothing serious. Just an interesting coincidence. And in a day or so, John Davis was up and about. Aside from a slight tenderness in his abdomen, he felt no after effects. All was well. All was quiet. Everyone was his courteous self, including Colonel Reed.
3: Well, now, candy. And from the Colonel. How decent of him. Here it is, Doctor. The same wrappings it came in.
4: Nice-looking box. Don't you care for candy, John? You haven't eaten much.
3: As a matter of fact, I don't. I did offer a piece to the charwoman at the office. You see, one's missing.
4: The charwoman, eh? Is that the way you treat a gift? With the hope you are sufficiently recovered to enjoy this, Harry Reed. Rather decent of him.
3: That's what I thought, until the charwoman was taken with pains and reaching an hour after she ate the candy.
4: Are you suggesting anything, John?
3: That would be slanderous at this stage, wouldn't it?
4: There's nothing to it, John. There couldn't be. The Colonel...
3: Well, I inquired at the probate office. He did rather well following his wife's death and her will, you know. He never had any money of his own to speak of. Former military men rarely do.
4: Yes, it might be interesting. I've done practically no laboratory work of my own for some time. But I have a little equipment. Shall I try my hand at a bit of chemical analysis, John? I'm curious about the contents of that box of candy. You seem to be as well as I.
0: The doctor was methodical, to say the least. He took his time setting up his equipment, preparing reagents, making ready for his private little tests. Meanwhile, John Davis ran into his friend the Colonel on the street.
2: John, good to see you.
3: How are you, Harry? You're looking fit.
2: Well, I try to keep that way. Care to join me for another attack of indigestion, old man?
0: Well, today, the champagne glass we've been talking about can be seen, as you might expect, among the other exhibits in the Black Museum. The Colonel and John Davis parted quite amicably on the street. Davis watched the smart military walk, the ramrod straight back, as the Colonel paraded into his own office under his head. Somehow it didn't seem quite plausible that this man might be something quite different than what he seemed. The next afternoon, the telephone rang in John Davis's office.
1: Yes?
5: Oh, that you, John? This is Harry here.
1: Harry? Oh, yes, yes, of course. How are you?
5: Very well. And you?
1: Quite well.
5: No more summer cake?
1: No trace.
5: Well, and how about this evening?
1: Oh, sorry, old man, I can't this evening. But perhaps in a day or so.
5: Oh, too bad. Well, I'll be speaking to you. Goodbye.
1: Bye.
0: That evening, Davis had a previous appointment with Dr. Ashley in his makeshift laboratory.
4: This little operation here is the Marsh test.
1: Oh?
4: For arsenic.
1: Interesting.
4: Yes, isn't it? Particularly since I found that every piece of candy in your gift box had arsenic in it.
1: Good Lord!
0: Arsenic, you see, is a cumulative poison. Personally, I have a tolerance for quite a lot of it. It usually fails to pass through the human system. It accumulates, and bit by bit, the fatal dose is built up until one day the victim dies. Dr. Ashley explained all this to John Davis. Finally, John grasped the significance of the facts.
4: Each piece of candy would never bother the ordinary stomach or the cast iron type such as you boasted you have. Most people could eat a piece or two. Indeed, you had eaten most of the candy yourself. Well, you follow me, I gather?
1: Follow you? Doctor, I'm a step ahead of you. But exactly what that step is, I'm not sure. I think we need expert help.
4: The local constabulary?
1: I said expert help.
4: Where from?
1: The CID, Scotland Yard.
0: It was a clear, cogent letter reciting the situation as Dr. Ashley and John Davis knew it. It was addressed to the Home Secretary, the gentleman in the British government responsible for the police force in general. In due course, the letter reached the desk of Inspector Charles in Scotland Yard. Following the set routine, Inspector Charles showed the communication to his immediate assistant, Detective Sergeant Hatch.
6: Well, nothing else for it. You and I will have to take a small trip to the country. Frankly, I won't mind. I can use a touch of country air after all.
0: They came into the quiet town unobtrusively. Two men on a walking tour, vacationists. They put up at the inn. Toward sundown, they strolled about the town, quite casually. They turned in at the gate with its little sign announcing that Dr. Ashley had his dispensary there. Once, however, within the doctor's office.
6: Now then, Doctor, perhaps you'd let Sergeant Hatch and I have it from the beginning.
4: Well, my entrance into the situation came shortly after Mrs. Reed returned from the sanitarium.
6: She'd been ill?
4: Mentally ill.
6: Nervous breakdown?
4: Rather more than that. She'd been certified insane. She was discharged as being quite stable once again.
6: And you were called in?
4: In my professional capacity. I found her past help. Acute gastritis, or so it seemed at the time.
6: But it doesn't seem so now?
4: You understand, Inspector, I have no facts. At least not on that side. I merely analyzed the box of candy received by John Davis shortly after he'd been taken ill.
7: Doctor, would this Colonel Reed benefit from Mr. Davis's death?
4: There'd been something about a real estate and a deposit paid. Quite a large sum, I believe. Mr. Davis can give you the details.
7: One final question, sir. Who had Mrs. Reed committed to the institution in the first instance?
4: Why, I believe the husband did. But the records will be available to you, of course.
6: Of course. Well, thank you, Doctor. If we need you...
0: By the time they left the doctor's office, Inspector Charles and Sergeant Hatch felt they had heard an interesting, if circumstantial, story. Their next stop, naturally, was John Davis's home.
1: You've no idea, gentlemen, what a relief it is to have police officers of your caliber on the job.
6: Thank you. About the candy and the card in the box, do you have any definite reason to believe the Colonel wants you, well, out of the way?
1: There's the matter of £500 he either will not or cannot explain.
6: And Dr. Ashley mentioned Mrs. Reed's will.
1: Yes, curious about that. There was one will made out entirely in favor of her children by her first marriage. The will which was accepted and executed was in the Colonel's handwriting, but signed by Mrs. Reed, and produced subsequent to her death.
6: You find that interesting, I take it, Sergeant?
7: I expect you do as well, sir.
6: Quite. Mr. Davis, do you think it might be possible to exhume Mrs. Reed's body without the matter becoming common knowledge in the whole town?
0: The men from Scotland Yard accomplished the almost impossible. Armed with the proper papers, plus tools and dark lanterns, they supervised the removal of the body at night, with no one the wiser except the necessary officials. This feat completed, they waited quite patiently. The government analyst was called in. The report was brief. Inspector Charles read it to Dr. Ashley.
8: Examination reveals the presence of 4 grains of arsenic, more than a fatal dose, and the largest amount of the poison I have ever found in human remains. Well, that's it, Doctor.
4: And I didn't recognize the symptoms. Acute gastritis, I call it.
8: Why should you have recognized them, sir? I dare say murder of any kind is hardly a common occurrence in your practice. Well, Sergeant, since I'll warrant it's all in order, it begins to appear that a search of Colonel Reed's premises may be next on the agenda.
0: Now the pretense of the walking tour was completely discarded. It was Saturday and the sleepy little village was just about bestirring itself. The inspector and the sergeant walked a short distance from the inn to Colonel Reed's place of business, almost directly opposite Davis's office. The sergeant tried the door.
2: Not locked, sir.
8: A locked door in these parts would arouse more suspicion than not. Let's go in, shall we?
7: One file cabinet, one desk, telephone, chair for visitors. Can't do much of a business.
8: I dare say not. Let's get to it.
0: The search was quite thorough. The desk was emptied of its contents. These were replaced in an orderly fashion.
7: Nothing extraordinary here, sir. Well, what do you make of this, sir?
8: Champagne glass. Rear of the file cabinet. Todd?
7: Shall I hold it aside, sir?
8: Yes, you may as well. Interesting, the trace of sediment. Apparently, it was never washed after it was used the last time. Anything else in there, Sergeant?
9: Well, what's going on in here?
8: Colonel Reed?
9: Yes. More to the point for you to identify yourselves and your business here, if any.
8: Inspector Charles, CID. My identity card. This is Sergeant Hatch.
9: I see. I assume you have a warrant for this search?
8: We do. Right here, Colonel.
9: Very well. Go on with your work.
8: May I ask why you were keeping the champagne glass in the file cabinet?
9: A memento to my poor wife. We drank from it. Oh, that is, she did, about a week before she passed away.
8: A nice gesture, if I may say so. And still with a trace of the sediment at the bottom. Careful, sir. It'd be a pity to have the glass break after all this time.
9: Oh, sorry. Awkward of me to brush against it like that.
8: Yes, wasn't it? All right, Sergeant, you can open the desk drawer the Colonel just closed and see what he put in it.
9: But you said you'd finish.
7: Your pardon, Colonel.
9: I've had quite enough of this.
7: These paper packets weren't in here a few minutes ago, Inspector.
8: How many?
9: Oh, look here, I wouldn't have to
7: 20 of them, sir.
8: I'll take one. Thank you. White powder.
9: Well?
8: This wouldn't be arsenic, would it, Colonel?
9: It not only would be, it is.
8: Really?
9: Well, as you can see, I'm wearing my gardening coat. Ordinarily, I do not come into the office on Saturday, but something came up. I've been planning an experiment in my garden, hence the arsenic.
8: A garden, an experiment? With 20 packets of arsenic?
9: Yes. My lawn is plagued with dandelions, roughly 2 dozen of them. I plan to drill a small hole at the root of each weed, pour in the arsenic in each of those packets, and kill each dandelion individually, rather than take the chance of ruining the whole lawn.
8: Sorry, Colonel, it's a good story, but rather far-fetched. Particularly since you tried to rid yourself of the packets before we searched your person. And particularly since the charge pending is willful murder of your wife by arsenical poisoning.
9: But this is ridiculous. Someone is...
8: Sergeant! Keep that champagne glass safe before Colonel Reed succeeds in smashing it.
7: Yes, sir.
8: Colonel Reed, you are under arrest. The charge is murder. I must warn you that anything you may say...
9: I will not stand
10: by. Oh, no, Sergeant! I'll be acquitted. You'll see, and then I'll have to leave here. A trial?
8: That will make quite enough, Colonel. You have made several mistakes, not the least of which was your attempt on John Davis, and your preservation of this glass. A sentimental gesture, but rather silly. My bet is the sediment in it will turn out to be arsenic. You must have been very sure of yourself, Colonel, to leave this glass unwashed. Very sure of yourself indeed. Bring him along, Sergeant. I think he'll come quietly now.
0: And today that champagne glass can be seen in the Black Museum.
11: Orson Welles will be back with you in just a moment.
0: There was no doubt about one facet of Colonel Reed's character. He was a man of great pride. His behavior at the trial was exemplary. His bearing, military. He repeated his story of the separate packets of arsenic for separate dandelions, and he sounded as if he'd made a good case of it. At least for himself. But not, as it turned out, for the jury. Colonel Reed accepted his sentence as if it were an order from a superior officer. And one morning, at the traditional time of 8 o'clock, Colonel Reed marched to the scaffold as if he were on parade. And as for the champagne glass, well, it remains in its customary place, as I told you, in Scotland Yard. Now, until we meet next time, in the same place, and I tell you another story about the Black Museum, I remain, as always, obediently yours. Thank you.

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Back and forth I come and I go over the rusty smooth track. I know that soon, all too soon, the nonchalant bulldozers will come like the voices of a newfangled doom to steal my adventurously perilous timbered floors, my bridge of Terabithian windows, my crazy red ivory green octuple shotgun romper room. 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Click-clack trickery track. They sold you in a nice package. Now there's no looking back. What once was for a century will be gone in the blink of an eye, transformed into a sleek but lovely alien creature with seductively long lashes, steady gaze, and penetrating constant smile. All aboard! The conductor is always on the engine, after all. Never the caboose. You lose.

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5: 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This morning, Phil had a phone call from Grogan. He told Phil that it was important that he see him. Grogan didn't tell him why, but he said he'd be over as soon as he finished a business meeting. And now let us look in on Grogan's business meeting.
6: All right. Come to order. Come to order, gentlemen. Please control yourself. Remember, it's a high-class business meeting. I want you gentlemen to conduct yourselves with dignity and decorum. Because if you don't, I shall be obliged to pistol whip you.
7: What's this meeting about, Grog?
6: I'm getting it, Ed. I'm going to make a speech. Fellow three-time losers. Before we get to the matter at hand, I want it clearly understood that this meeting is to be conducted in an orderly fashion, like any other board of directors meeting. I have furnished our recording secretary with a solid gold fountain pen with which to take down the minutes. All right, Mr. Secretary, start writing.
8: I can't.
6: Why not?
8: Somebody stole the pen.
6: Aw, oh, fellas, cut it out. That ain't cricket. Now, I'm going to give the guy who stole a pen a chance to admit it. Now, who took it?
8: I took it, Grove.
6: Shame on you, Shorty.
1: Where's the pen?
8: I put it in me pants pocket.
1: Well, give it back.
8: I can't.
1: Why not?
8: Somebody stole me pants.
1: Maybe we'd better drop the investigation. Gentlemen, we are gathered here for a very auspicious occasion. Now, as you all know, today one of our illustrious comrades is getting out of the penitentiary. He is coming out at 5 o'clock this afternoon.
8: How do you know he's coming out at 5?
1: Because that's the time I planned the jailbreak. And so tonight, in honor of his liberation, we are throwing a big party for our esteemed associate, Charlie Cross, affectionately known to us as Red.
7: Why do we have to throw a party for the bum?
6: Because Red was innocent. The guy was framed by some no-good stool pigeons. And this party is to prove that we was only joking when we squealed on him.
8: Where can we hold a party? But the cops will be looking for Red.
6: Yeah, I thought of that. So we are going to have the party at the last place the cops will think of looking for an escaped convict. At the home of Phil Harris and Alice Faye.
8: Well, it's sure nice of them to let us hold a party there.
6: Oh, they don't know about it yet. I'm going over and tell Harris now.
8: Supposing he objects?
6: Oh, he won't. Phil Harris is broad-minded, generous, liberal, and yellow. Now, don't forget, we're holding the party out at the Harris home at 8 o'clock tonight. I want you all to come and bring your wives and girlfriends.
7: Both at the same time?
6: All right, just bring your wife. Now, this is going to be a high-class party, so dress formal.
7: Formal? What should my wife wear?
8: Tuxedo, of course.
6: Now, if you gentlemen will excuse me, I'll go over to see the Harrises and invite them to our party at their house.
4: Phil, I wonder what Mr. Grogan is coming over to see us about. You know, it's bothering me.
5: Oh, I don't think it's anything important. He probably wants you to pass some counterfeit money at the market for him.
4: Please. I wish Frankie had never introduced me to a person like Grogan.
5: Now, don't pick on Frankie. He just has a big heart, and he makes friends with everybody. Remley's a good kid. Hey, I wonder if that's Grogan. Come in.
9: Hiya, Curly.
5: Hiya, Remley. I was just talking about you.
10: I'll sue you. How dare you say such nasty things about me?
5: Well, wait a minute. What makes you think I said nasty things about you? I may have said nice things.
10: What's there nice to say about me?
5: I see your point.
4: Hey, Frankie, Mr. Grogan called and he's coming over to see us.
5: Yeah, do you know what it's all about, Remley?
10: Have you been keeping up your monthly blackmail payments?
5: I ain't paying him no blackmail.
10: I'm talking to Alice.
4: Why should I be paying Grogan blackmail?
10: So he won't tell everybody that your real name is Fanny Finkelfinger.
4: Oh, it is not, is it, Phil?
5: Of course not. And I ought to know. Her real name is on our marriage certificate. Bertha Benchwarmer.
4: Fellas, why do you hate me? It doesn't make any difference what my name was. The only name I want is the name I acquired when I married you, honey. Mrs. Wonga Wagon Wheel.
5: Pretty, ain't it? Hey, Remley, tell me something. How did you happen to get tied up with a hoodlum like Grogan?
10: Well, I didn't know what he was when I met him. I didn't find out for a long time. It's like a lot of people you're close to. You don't know if they're crooked or not. For example, Curly, you're married to Alice, but what do you really know about her?
5: What do you mean?
10: For all you know, she may be a successful crook.
5: Don't be silly. If she were a successful crook, she'd have a lot of money stashed away someplace that...
11: Alice.
10: See what I mean, Curly? You don't get the kind of loot she's got, honestly.
11: Say, Alice, did I see you coming out of Reno last month with a safe on your back?
4: Bill, you shouldn't kid like that. Somebody might hear you and take it seriously. You know I've never done a dishonest thing in my life. I never stole anything, I never cracked a safe, and I never robbed anybody.
1: You're a pretty dull dame, ain't you?
11: Broden! How did you get in here?
1: Came in through the door.
11: You couldn't have. The door was locked.
1: I know. I had to take it off the hinges.
11: Well, look, as long as you're here, what did you want to see me about?
1: Oh, nothing important. Just wanted to tell you that me and my friends are having a party at your house tonight.
11: Now, wait a minute. What do you mean you're having a party at my house? Did you ask us if you could?
1: All right, I'll ask you. Can we have a party at your house tonight?
11: Absolutely not. And that's final.
1: You true?
11: Yeah.
1: Then help me roll up the rug. They'll be dancing tonight.
10: Grogan, you can't dictate to these people. They're not slaves. You can't tell them what...
1: Quiet,
10: to...
1: Remley, quiet. You go down to the wine cellar and bring up a couple of cases.
10: You can't order me to... Wine cellar? Yes, master.
11: Oh, you picked a good wine store. The last time I sent him down for a bottle of wine, he was gone a fortnight. 3 months. Look, Grogan, you're not having any party at my house.
1: Now, don't be an antisocial schnook. Me and my friends are going to have a party for Red Cross, and we're going to have it here.
11: But, Grogan, you... Red Cross? Well, why didn't you say it was for the Red Cross?
1: Well, but this Red
4: now,
1: Cross...
4: Now, we know the Red Cross is a wonderful organization, and we'll be glad to let you have our house for the party.
1: Well, yeah, we're having a party for the Red Cross, yeah.
4: Look, I have an idea how we can raise a lot of money for the Red Cross.
1: Well, that would be appreciated. How are you going to do it?
4: Well, we'll have some entertainment at the party. I'll sing.
1: Would you?
11: And I'll sing too, Grogan.
1: Must you?
11: Look, I happen to have a good voice, and I'm going to prove it to you right now. They call you Lady Luck, but there is room for doubt. At times you have a very unladylike way of running out. You're on a date with me. The pickings have been lush. And yet before this evening is over, you might give me the brush. You might forget your manners. You might refuse to stay.

0: Well, Grogan, do you think your friends will like my singing?
1: Well, let me put it this way. If you got a bulletproof vest, wear it.
2: Now, wait a minute, Mr. Grogan. Whom have you invited? Are they nice people? Are they the kind of people we want in our house?
1: Miss Fay, I assure you, the people who are coming here tonight are wanted every place. You can expect us about 8 p.m. I'll see you later.
0: Hey, wait a minute. I'll go with you, Grogan. I got to go home and get dressed. I'll see you at the party, Curly.
2: Phil, are you ready? It's almost 8 o'clock. Our guests should be arriving soon.
0: Yeah, I'm all dressed. You know something, honey? It makes a guy feel good to be doing a thing like this for the Red Cross.
2: Yeah.
0: You know, I wouldn't be a bit surprised if...
2: Oh, must be some of our guests. Come on, Phil. Let's greet them. Oh, I hope the people Mr. Grogan invited are nice.
0: Well, they gotta be nice. After all, they're coming over for a Red Cross benefit.
2: Well, that's true, Phil. They must be fine people. Oh, good evening, gentlemen. Come right in.
3: Hey, Shorty, get a load of the blonde tomato.
4: Wow, that's for me.
3: I seen her face.
4: I'll toss you for it.
0: Hold it. I'll toss you for it. I got something to say about this.
4: Okay, we let you in on it. Odd man gets it.
0: That's fair enough. Let's make it two out of... Wait a minute! She's my wife.
3: Who you?
0: I'm Phil Harris.
3: Well, I ain't seen you around before. What mob you with? What's your racket?
0: I'm on the radio. Didn't you ever hear of me?
3: You ever been on the police calls?
0: No.
3: Then we ain't never heard of you.
0: Look, you must have heard of me. I'm...
2: That must be some more guests.
0: Yes. Gentlemen, will you please excuse us? Just go inside and make yourselves at home.
4: Don't worry about us. We'll find something to do.
3: Yeah, we'll play a game. Come on, Shorty. Last one to the world safe is the rotten egg.
2: Bill, what kind of people are those?
0: Now, don't get excited, honey. They're just kidding around.
2: Well, I hope the rest of the guests are more refined.
0: Well, I'm sure they will be, honey.
2: Well.
0: Uh-oh, look, we better open the door.
2: Right.
0: Good evening.
4: Hey, where's the bathroom?

0: Huh?
1: I want to wash the fingerprint ink off me hand.
2: Fingerprint ink?
0: What? Well, at least this one's neat. Hey, won't you and your young lady step in?
1: Okay. Well, don't stand there, stupid. Come on in.
3: I'm coming.
1: What do you want to hold a party in a dump like this for?
3: Oh, I think it's a nice dump, Louis.
1: Shut up! I'll introduce myself. My name is Louis the Lip.
0: Well, how do you do? Is this your wife?
1: Yeah, no cracks.
2: Aren't you going to introduce her?
1: What do you want to meet her for?
3: But Louis!
1: Shut up!
0: She don't talk much, does she?
2: Well, I'd like to introduce myself. I'm Alice Faye, and
3: Alice,
2: this is my...
3: Alice Faye, the movie star? Will I be a trustee's uncle? I never thought I'd meet Alice Faye.
2: You've heard of me?
3: Naturally. I've been a fan of yours for the last 10 years.
2: You have?
3: Sure. They used to show all your moon pictures at Tehachapi.
2: Tehachapi?
0: It's a movie theater, honey. Oh. Lowe's Tehachapi.
3: You won't believe this, but I saw every one of your films. I just loved you. You had such a wonderful shape. What happened?
0: Well, it's not her fault. You see, she had a couple...
2: Shut up!
1: Let's quit horsing around. Where's the food?
2: Well, it sit on the dining room table, and I thought we'd wait till the rest of the guests arrive.
1: Nuts for them. I'm hungry. Oh, come on, I see the stuff on the buffet table.
2: So we'd better go along and watch them. I don't trust
0: Honey,
2: them.
0: Honey, don't be so suspicious. They're just eccentric socialites.
4: Hey, Harris, this grub is pretty good.
3: Who's this?
0: Oh, allow me to introduce you. Lady Cynthia, may I present Noel Coward? She just arrived.
5: Oh, you're kidding. That's Louis Dahl. Hiya, Lola.
3: Hey, look, Louis, it's Shorty.
1: Hiya, fellas.
4: Hiya, Louis.
1: Hey, they really did this up good. That's nice silverware they got on the table.
4: You think that's nice? Wait till I show you the stuff I put in my pocket. Get a load of this fork. Go ahead, feel the weight of it.
0: Wait a minute. What's the idea of heisting our silverware?
4: I got a right to take it. It says so on the back of this fork.
0: All it says on the back of the fork is sterling silver.
4: Oh, I thought it said stealing silver.
5: Hey, Lundy, Brogan told us there's going to be entertainment here tonight. Who's entertaining?
2: Well, I am.
5: Fine, I ain't seen a good strip teaser in years.
2: Look, I'm not a strip teaser. I'm a singer. And when I sing, I don't take anything off.
5: The things they call entertainment today.
1: And nuts for the singing, let's eat.
4: Boy, be polite. If the bride wants to sing, let her sing. Go ahead, Blondie.
6: Thanks.
2: You'll never know just how...
4: I heard enough. Let's eat.
3: I like her voice, Louis. Louis, ask her if she'll sing our song. The one you always sing to me.
1: All right, I'll ask her. Hey, Blondie. You know, don't roll them bloodshot eyes at me.
2: No. I don't know that one.
0: Oh, I do. My picture's on the cover of the sheet music. It sold over three... Uh-oh, that must be more guests. Come on, Alice.
2: Oh, Phil, where do these people come from? I've never met such awful-looking characters. I'm almost afraid to open the door.
0: Will you take it easy, honey? They can't get any worse. Oh, yes, they can. Ooh, get the mug on this one. Alice, don't look. You'll only get sick to your...
7: Curly, it's me.
0: Oh.
2: Frankie, what happened to your face?
7: Well, on the way over, I met with an accident. I was walking along when I saw a girl standing with her back to me. She had curly blonde hair, and she looked cute, so I walked up behind her, slipped my arm around her, and said, "What's your name, honey?"
2: And what did she say?
7: Gorgeous George, and that's the last thing I remember.
2: Ha ha ha!
0: Look, Remley, come on in and meet the rest of our guests.
7: I'd rather not. I feel self-conscious with my face in this condition.
0: Believe me, they won't notice. We got a girl in there who looks worse than you, and she wasn't even in a fight. Now, come on, where do you see some of these characters? They are without
2: Oh, that must be the rest of the guests. Oh, hello, Mr. Grogan. I see you brought a friend with you, and I'd like
6: Close the door, turn the lights out, and pull the shades down.
0: Wait a minute. What's all this for?
4: Grogan, who is this Fink?
6: Oh, I'm sorry, Red. This Fink is your host. Harris, I want you to meet the man that you are throwing the party for, Red Cross.
0: Well, how do you do, Mr. Cross? Red Cross!
2: Oh, no!
4: Pleased to meet you. Sorry I'm late, but I had a little trouble breaking out of jail.
0: Oh, this is all this party needs is an escape con. Grogan, you get him out of here.
2: Look, this is the last straw. Phil, throw this gangster out of our house.
0: Who, me? I don't know this chap very well.
2: Never mind. I'll do it myself. Now, you get out of here, Mr. Cross. Now, get.
4: Lady, you push me once more, and I'll break your husband right in half.
0: I ain't pushing you, she is.
2: Phil, I'm ashamed of you. You shouldn't let this vicious killer bully you.
7: Yeah. Curly, are you going to let that gun he's carrying scare you? Just say the word, and I'll take it away from him.
0: Really? Okay. Proceed. Commence. Well?
7: Keep going. You haven't come the word yet.
0: Look, Red, let's talk this thing over. Now, I'm the kind of a guy... Uh-oh, that's somebody at the back door. I'll go get it.
7: I'll go, too.
4: I'm coming with you. Oh. And remember, whoever it is, don't try to tip him off that I'm here or else.
0: Or else what?
4: Or else I'll knock off one of your kids.
0: You wouldn't dare. Besides, you don't know where my kids are, and I don't care what you do to me. I wouldn't tell you where they are.
8: Anybody home? It's me, Julius.
0: Well, here comes my oldest boy now. You're shot, Mr. Cross.
8: Hiya, Mr. Harris. Here's the stuff you ordered for the party.
4: Okay, punk, beat it. I'll take them groceries
8: Get
4: and don't...
8: Get your hairy paws off of that salami. You heard me, Mac.
4: Why, you little run, I ought to hang one on you.
8: You do it, I'll take your paws.
0: Julius, you can't talk to that man like that. He's a...
4: Quiet and no cracks.
0: Yes, sir.
7: Curly, can I see you alone a minute? Excuse us, Red. You and Julius, amuse yourselves. Maim each other or something. Hey, Curly.
0: What?
7: I got an idea. Come
0: oh,
7: here.
0: Don't give me a knife.
7: Why don't you tell Julius who this guy is? Then he can go out and get the cops.
0: That's a great idea. How am I going to tell him? The guy's standing right here. He's going to know what I'm saying.
7: Not
0: I'm
7: like... if you tell Julius in another language. You speak French?
0: Happens to be my business. Hey, watch me slip this past Red. He won't have any idea what I'm talking about. Monsieur Julius, this man is a criminal. So you scramez-vous and call it the police.
4: The kid ain't calling no cops.
0: Just my luck, he understands French.
8: Mr. Harris?
0: Julius, why don't you run along and look, kid, if you should happen to see a man in a blue uniform, salute him. He may be a naval officer.
4: Look, kid, you ain't leaving here because
2: what
4: I'm going to...
2: What was that shot? What's going on in here?
0: Careful, Alice. Red almost shot me.
2: How dare you take a shot at my husband? This time you've gone too far. I'm going to teach you a lesson.
4: Stay away from me, lady.
2: I will not take that.
4: Ow! Oh!
7: Curly, she knocked him out.
2: Yeah.
0: Alice, my hero. Hey, Julius, call the cops.
8: I better call an ambulance, too. This guy's skull is cracked in 8 places.
7: Yeah, it sure is. Alice, what did you hit him with?
2: My money belt.

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4: Good afternoon, everybody. Joe Boma here on behalf of the Tacoma Historical Society, and I'm here with another Grit City story. Today, my very special guest, Mr. Paul Miller, the Senior Vice President of America's Automotive Trust, as well as the former President of America's

0: We had heard about Harold LeMay's collection, and so we went out and talked with him about preserving the collection, not having the collection go away the way Hera's collection had done when he died.
1: So just to clarify for my listeners out there, this was all originally one person's collection.
0: Yes. Harold LeMay is in the Guinness Book of World Records as having the largest private car collection in the world.
1: Awesome.
0: Over 3,000 cars at the time. So having had that, and a lot of his start was when Hera's collection down in Reno started getting broken up when Hera died.
1: Oh, wow.
0: And that was largely because, for tax purposes, Hera had kept bought the cars under the corporation of the casino. When the casino
1: went away,
0: the cars went with them.
1: Oh, that's
0: because they were just viewed as a big asset.
1: Mm-hmm.
0: So we didn't want to see that happen here. We didn't want Harold to see it happen. So we started talking about a private museum.
1: Okay.
0: And he formed the first nonprofit himself, had his family members on the board of that nonprofit. Mm-hmm. And that started transitioning in late 1999.
1: Okay.
0: I should say the city impaneled a group of community members in 98 to look for a site, and that's what selected the site we're sitting on. An important member of that was Carl Anderson.
1: Mm-hmm.
0: Carl Anderson, who did so much in this community to make things happen, took the lead, really, and he was probably one of the first non-family members to go on the board.
1: Okay.
0: And he brought me on, he brought Jamie Will on, he brought a number of people into the board right off the bat, and a lot of that success came from the people he selected.
1: Sounds like it, and sounds like you have been an integral part to this whole museum's development from the very beginning.
0: Yes, it's been a big part of my life.
1: That being so, how did the museum itself come to be? How was the design chosen? How was, I guess, the collection beyond LeMay chosen?
0: Well, we ended up hiring David Madeira, who was CEO for 10 years, 12 years maybe. And we initiated a design process. I was chairman of the board from 2000 through 2002, hired David, and we selected a firm called Gensler, who's the largest architectural firm in America, to do designs. And the designs they came back with and the process they had was so cumbersome, we were dismayed by it. But the person they had leading it, the architect they had leading it, we felt was just talented and capable. And so we convinced him that if he left Gensler and set up his own firm, we would hire him. That was Alan Grant and Associates. And he spent a lot of time here in Tacoma coming up with the design.
1: Mm-hmm.
0: The building we're in right now is actually the secondary building.
1: Oh, yeah.
0: The primary building is designed to go out on the front two parking lots. This was going to be just the collector car portion where we stored cars.
1: Oh, wow.
0: Well, then we started fundraising, and we're well along our way when 2008 happened and the crash of the economy.
1: Yep.
0: Everything came to a halt, and we shifted quickly and decided that we would complete the fundraising based on this building.
1: Okay.
0: Now, it may sound like the building that's here is kind of, it's the secondary building. It was kind of a step back.
1: Yeah.
0: At 165,000 square feet, it is the largest car museum in North America, the second largest in the world.
1: That's incredible.
0: So it's not like we were really conceding a whole lot by going to this.
1: Yeah, so real tough going from number one in the world to number two in the world.
0: That's right.
1: One on the continent. Major downgrade.
0: Yeah. So we managed to complete the fundraising with a lot of creative financing,
1: mm-hmm.
0: with some federal grant help. And again, I give a lot of credit on that to Carl Anderson. He did a tremendous amount. And I think that if you look at the initial board, it's all the people in Tacoma who make things

0: happen.
1: Yeah.
0: At that time. And so we completed the financing and broke ground in 2010.
1: Oh, awesome.
0: With a very nice ceremony out on the, what were just the parking lots of the Tacoma Dome.
1: So you guys are pretty much the newest major museum to come out of what I guess we'll call the museum drive of the late 90s, when we had like the Museum of Glass and the revamp of the History Museum as well as the Art Museum.
0: Yes.
1: Okay, cool. So you kind of mentioned how this is, you know, the small scale secondary building. How large is the collection that you actually house in this building? Because I know it's at least a few hundred, but I don't quite see 3,000 guys hitting around.
0: No, no. Well, you know, we have cars offsite in storage. Mm-hmm. The family kept a collection that's probably about 1,200 cars itself. But we exist in 165,000 square feet. Mm-hmm. We only have about 300 to 340 cars in this museum at any one time.
1: Okay.
0: We don't. You get it too crowded, people can't appreciate the cars.
1: Exactly.
0: So I would tell you that of that, probably a quarter of the cars in the museum are not of our collection.
1: Okay.
0: And that's because if you're going to show off an exhibit of Ferraris or mm-hmm. Corvettes or VWs, we don't have enough in our collection to really do the story right.
1: Okay.
0: But you reach out, and the community of car collectors in the Northwest and even beyond is so committed to others enjoying what they have
1: mm-hmm.
0: that they're willing to loan their cars for periods of time on display.
1: Awesome.
0: It's why car shows are out there is people are proud to show their car off.
1: Mm-hmm.
0: And so the opportunity for a collector to place one of their cars in an exhibit here at the museum is intense.
1: I'd say that's a dream of any amateur or hobby collector. Just, oh, I can be in a museum now for what I love. Like that's
0: have
1: incredible.
0: Alfa Romeo as our exhibit up there. Not one of those are our cars. They're all cars from other collectors, mm-hmm. including the main Alfa, which we have to insure at $8 million. So you know what its value is up there. Or the Hetfield exhibit, which is the lead singer for Metallica, mm-hmm. lead guitar player for Metallica. His collection that's on loan to us.
1: That's awesome.
0: So
1: one of my favorite parts of the museum that I've honestly never seen in another museum is that you guys have an actual fully functional workshop, an extremely well-stocked workshop at that for, I'm guessing, every type of car you can imagine. Was that originally in the design to have, like, basically a hobby shop as well as the museum, or?
0: Oh, absolutely. We knew we had to maintain vehicles on an ongoing basis.
1: Naturally.
0: We had hoped to be able to do restoration, but mm-hmm. that didn't fit within the city's code. All of our restoration, for the most part, goes on off-site, and then we do the assembly here
1: mm-hmm.
0: so that people can see how we maintain the cars and what work goes on.
1: That's awesome. That's awesome just to see, like, all those, you know, steps and processes happen, especially for someone who, admittedly, I'm not a gearhead. I love looking at them, but I'm not good at making motors run.
0: Well, you know, and it takes all kinds in mm-hmm. loving cars.
1: Yeah.
0: You know, there are those who love it for the art.
1: Mm-hmm.
0: Many people who appreciate it for what it means in terms of the history and the culture that went on around those cars.
1: Mm-hmm.
0: And then there are those who can't help but get under the hood and want to do every bit and piece.
1: Yeah.
0: You know, this museum was designed specifically to not just be a standalone, here's these cars sitting out on a platform.
1: Okay.
0: But to integrate culture and history. So as you go down the ramps, you'll see multiple different ramps of different themes that speak to what was going on at the time. So when you do custom coachworks, there's a lot of discussion about the Great Depression,
1: mm-hmm.
0: but also what led up to the Great Depression. And you'll find most of those cars were built and acquired after the Depression started. And it was to prove that you still had the wealth, that you had made it through.
1: Yeah.
0: And so the dichotomy between the very rich and the very poor is portrayed in the storyboards that go along with that. Same thing with Route 66
1: mm-hmm.
0: and the memories that people have of going down Route 66 with their family on vacation. So it's important that those stories are told because that's what it means to bring memories to the car.
1: Yeah, no, that I love that, especially, you know, history tie-in, history society. You guys have, from just what I've seen, some of the first model cars ever made, basically over 100 years old, and then you have brand new 2022 models. Is there any favorite pieces of the collection that you have, you know, spaced out there?
0: Oh, absolutely. I mean, it is a collection that is trying to represent America's love affair with the automobile. Mm-hmm. And so it can't just be cars from the 20s or the 10s. It has to be all the way up to current. Mm-hmm. And so there's some beautiful little, there's a BMW 503 downstairs that is looks like it came straight out of a Bond movie.
1: Yep.
0: That's on loan here. We've got Jaguars on our British invasion. But I'll tell you, if I was to pick one car that represented the museum, mm-hmm. that gets the most attention in this museum, mm-hmm. it is a 1988 Mercury Marquis station wagon, Woody station wagon. And
1: the classic.
0: Family stop in front of it and talk about, you know, the vacations where the grandparents hauled them along on vacation and where they went, and they're explaining this to kids who don't get it because they, you know, that it's not a part of what they've learned yet.
1: Yeah.
0: And so, yeah, it's all about capturing your personal memories.
1: Yeah. I guess one of my family friends had a massive old Woody station wagon that was even obnoxiously painted green around the wood, known as Das Boot. And the family connections are strong there. I get the memory.
0: Yeah.
1: Now, when it comes to all of these different vehicles, like we've already talked about, like the American classic, the Woody. We've talked about like the 8 million Alfa Romeo. Is there any kind of like, I guess, criteria to look for when someone wants to add to the collection? Because again, we have the $1 million supercars and then we have the ice cream scooter. So like, where do you guys decide like that's worthy of the museum?
0: Well, it's telling an entire story.
1: Mm-hmm.
0: So we are not, yes, we've got on loan an $8 million Alfa Romeo up there.
1: Mm-hmm.
0: We've got $2 and $3 million cars sitting around. But that's not the focus of this museum.
1: Mm-hmm.
0: The focus of this museum is about America's love affair. And therefore, it's about triggering memories in people of cars they can relate to.
1: Okay.
0: I don't want people going around and looking at the Duesenberg J up here and saying, well, that's what this museum's all about. Because nobody relates to that Duesenberg J. Mm-hmm. But they do to the 1956 Chevy.
1: Yeah.
0: Down on the second level.
1: Mm-hmm.
0: They have memories of cars that their parents had, or
1: mm-hmm.
0: hopefully as we continue to expand the collection into cars of the 80s, 90s, and 2000s, that they'll have memories of the cars they grew up with.
1: Yeah.
0: And so that's what's more important. That's what we focus on is if you saw it on the American road, if it evokes memories of your growing up, that's what we want to.
1: So my 98 Dodge Caravan.
0: Absolutely.
1: Yes.
0: It's a part of the story. We had a display at one point, a car from every representative of every decade. And had the minivan in here, and people could really relate to it.
1: Yeah.
0: It was probably one of the most favorite parts of that display.
1: That's incredible. Speaking of the displays here, and just kind of what the museum holds, do you have kind of a way ahead for the museum or kind of things you're looking forward to seeing, you know, coming through the doors soon?
0: Well,
1: proprietary.
0: No. We're coming up on our 10th anniversary this year.
1: Awesome.
0: So our gala that's coming up will be a celebration of the legacy that Harold and Nancy have left.
1: Okay.
0: We'll be bringing in a Tucker from their collection to put on display as a star car. Beyond that, you know, then you start looking at 2023 is the 75th anniversary of Porsche. So we'll be switching out and having the display on 75 years of Porsche. We try to rotate our exhibits every 6 months.
1: Mm-hmm.
0: So you're going to see the top plate, half that top plate rotates every 6 months.
1: Okay.
0: Downstairs, the exhibits rotate alternately, but every 6 months, again,
1: okay.
0: We've got collections where we shift them in every 3 months and out. So the museum should always be changing, always be having something to be fresh to the the visitor that comes back.
1: I was going to say, I came in a couple months ago and the entire top floor is different, except for
0: absolutely,
1: you know, a Romeo and the F1 up on the wall.
0: Yeah.
1: Nice little hanging piece above the mantle.
0: Yes, it is. Well, and I think it's important to note that we're here about the local visitor.
1: Okay.
0: But we're also, 75% of our attendance comes from outside of Pierce County.
1: Oh, wow.
0: So we are a draw for people coming into the county.
1: Yeah.
0: 25% of our attendance comes from outside the state of Washington. So we're bringing people in from Europe and Japan and Texas and California from all over to visit Tacoma.
1: No, I believe that. Just as you said, the biggest one on the continent, one of the biggest collections on earth. That's incredible. Incredible resume to have. Do you have any other favorite stories or memories of the museum from your couple of decades running the place?
0: Well, you know, this has been a big chunk of my life.
1: Yes.
0: So we built this museum in 2010 to 2012 at the peak of the downturn.
1: Yes.
0: So peak is probably the wrong word. At the bottom of the trough in the economy.
1: Yeah.
0: And we managed to get this building up in 18 months.
1: Oh, that's impressive.
0: For about $100 a square foot when museums usually go for $700 a square foot.
1: Wow.
0: Part of that's just the scale and size.
1: Yeah, yeah.
0: But when we got it open, somehow the process had not been thought about once the building was built, what do you put inside of it? And so I turned the building over in November of 2011, and we were scheduled to open in June of 2012, but there were no exhibits, there was no lighting, there was nothing. And so we had a six-month scramble to get all of the track lighting in place, all of the painting you see on the ceilings and floors, the staining on the floors, all of the exhibits in place, all of the video screens, everything that makes a museum, all came together in 6 months.
1: That is incredible.
0: So there was a hell of a team that managed to pull it all together.
1: Yeah.
0: You know, this has been a labor of love from the very beginning. Mm-hmm. And when you look and you talk about the history of Tacoma, it's important to recognize that this museum is here and not in Seattle.
1: Yep.
0: Because the people we brought to the table love Tacoma.
1: Okay.
0: People kept trying to seal it away to Seattle and saying they would come up with the funding if we would just build it at the Boeing Field next to the Museum of Flight or in downtown Seattle. And we said, no, this was Harold's vision. It was Harold's love. It was his car. He and Nancy wanted to be here locally.
1: Okay.
0: And so it required some of the best people into Tacoma to come bring it about. Corey McFarland and Jamie Will of Titus Will and Bill Weyerhaeuser and John Barline. These are all people who make up Tacoma.
1: Yeah.
0: Michael Phillip, who used to run George Russell's company. These are the people who really, really are the behind the scenes making a lot of Tacoma better.
1: Yeah.
0: And we managed to get them committed to this museum and making it happen. And so I think that's important to recognize.
1: Yeah, no, I think it's awesome that, like you said, you guys fought so hard to keep the local museum local, to make it a crown jewel of Tacoma. Help build up our city.
0: Well, you got to go back and in 97, 98, when we were talking to Harold about this museum, you didn't have the history museum fully completed yet. We didn't have the expansion of the art museum. We didn't have the glass museum. We didn't have the car museum.
1: Yep.
0: They were all just images, visions that a group had and wanted to see come about.
1: Yeah.
0: And it took a lot of work to make that happen and to trigger all those points along the way. Now we can look around and we can say we've got the Seaport Museum down on the waterfront. We've got the Glass Museum, which is about to put on a huge international glass conference here in Tacoma.
1: Mm-hmm.
0: The Tacoma Art Museum that has expanded three times since they first built. And the Car Museum. And so not to mention a plethora of all small little museums that we don't even think about the Children's Museum that is a treasure here in the Northwest.
1: Mm-hmm.
0: You know, that's important that we've created. We've said there's a quality of life aspect we want to bring to Tacoma,
1: mm-hmm.
0: and arts are a big part of that.
1: And you guys definitely succeeded here. The pieces inside, the cars, the history that you guys maintain, just the building itself looking like a classic Fender is absolutely, absolutely gorgeous. I love that.
0: Yeah.
1: It's, you know, I love round an I-5, bringing all my friends to come, and everyone just sees the Fender of the Cab Museum next to the dome, the glass museum, you know, behind me, like, what is this place? I'm like, I love it.
0: Yeah, it's great. Now, I respect that you looked at this and you saw the Fender.
1: Yes, it took a minute to figure out.
0: Some people see a hood scoop. When we were under construction, somebody took one of the design images and put little antennas on it and turned it into a slug. So that worked too.
1: Maybe when they build the other building, we'll add that.
0: Yeah, exactly.
1: So I do got to ask, I mean, I'm extremely grateful you guys fought for it in Tacoma, and it's awesome that Harold and Nancy wanted to keep it local, close to home. It has turned Tacoma into this, I'll say, automotive hub of not just the Northwest, but as you mentioned, the globe. Did Tacoma really have a automotive history before this museum came about?
0: No. But if you get a chance, go down to level one,
1: mm-hmm.
0: where you were down with the Napa Car Care Center.
1: Yes.
0: There is a big truck down there called the Olympic, mm-hmm. which is the only vehicle mass-produced in Tacoma.
1: Oh, wow.
0: It was built in Tacoma. It's a flatbed truck from back in the 30s, I believe, or 20s.
1: Huh.
0: It's the only vehicle Tacoma can lay claim to as being a part of car history.
1: Wow, that's,
0: that's
1: wild. I mean, just considering the shipping industry and the aviation industry up here, I thought, you know, automotive industry would have snuck right in, but I guess, you know, Detroit really is
0: the soul of, you know, and every year we do what we call drive home, which is we start in a different part of the country,
1: mm-hmm.
0: and we lead a caravan of cars that can lead anywhere from 5 to 20 from wherever, be it Florida, or we've gone from Boston one year, or California to Detroit,
1: and that's cool.
0: Ending in Detroit for the Detroit Auto Show, and it's called the Drive Home because Detroit really is still the home of car culture.
1: Oh, that's absolutely incredible that you guys continue trips like that.
0: You know, it's easy for us to think in terms of Tacoma and Tacoma's importance.
1: Yes,
0: we started in Tacoma, but we, as an organization, have expanded beyond that. We have an educational arm that's based out of Chicago.
1: Okay.
0: We have a relationship with the Detroit Auto Museum. We have a sister museum that is a part of our organization now in Allentown, Pennsylvania.
1: Okay.
0: We have facilities and operations that come out of Detroit and Arizona. So we want to make sure that, yes, we're out of Tacoma, mm-hmm. but our reach is throughout the nation.
1: Pretty sure I visited the Sister Museum decades ago before it was Sister Museum.
0: America on Wheels is a great, great addition.
1: You started off talking
0: That's
1: about
0: part of that back. Relationship we have with Nicola Bulgari of Bulgari Jewelry fame.
1: Mm, yes,
0: who has his base out of Allentown, and he's been on our board since the beginning.
1: Do you have any other stories or anecdotes you'd want to pass on to the listeners, to the history-minded, to the car enthusiasts?
0: Boy, you know, I could probably start picking out hundreds of them, but which one really is entertaining and not just memorable to me is the problem.
1: I feel you on that. It's just so, I mean, especially a place like this where every piece has a story, the entire development has a story.
0: Well, you know, it's easy for us to get caught up with our membership, which tends to lean towards gray hair. You know, they tend to be 50 plus, they tend to be very male.
1: Mm-hmm.
0: We do a display out here called This Car Is My Baby,
1: yep.
0: which is, it was meant to, you know, pick a collector and which do they have a car that means more than any other car to them?
1: Yeah.
0: And sometimes it's people who only have one car, but that's their baby.
1: That makes sense.
0: Well, the display we had out there was of a 1978 Camaro. Red Camaro, SS. Owned by a 15-year-old girl. It was She was raised by her grandmother in this car, and it was a fast car and kept that way. And her grandmother maintained it, and this girl loved it. And when her grandmother died, she willed it to her. Well, that car will be with that girl for the rest of her life. She has more knowledge of that car than I certainly have, and most of the guys in this museum could have, because she's lived with that car since she was very young. And she she knows the bolts, she knows the cam ratio, she knows the power. She's got that love. And so much of it is about passing that love on to the next generation.
1: Yeah.
0: And the cars are important.
1: Yeah.
0: No. Now, I drive an all-electric vehicle into work every day.
1: There you go.
0: Because that is the next generation of vehicles. That is where we're headed.
1: Yeah.
0: And we can't dig our heels in. We have to be able to recognize that there is transitions. We no longer have horses on the streets. At some point, transitions do occur.
1: Exactly.
0: And part of our role here is in education, is in not just teaching kids STEM education, which we do, but teaching them the transition in culture and where we're headed.
1: Yeah.
0: So we need to be able to portray where we were 100 years ago, but where we're going to be 30 years from now also.
1: Oh, that's incredible. And I mean, just based on the timeline, 30 years from now, we should be close to the Jetsons flying cars.
0: Yeah. So. Well, Denny Flanagan, who was a county council member here, used to pull out a popular mechanics magazine, mechanics guy, I think it was. And on the cover, this was from when he was growing up, we were all going to be flying around in jetpacks. And he said that was going to happen. You know, they told him that would happen. And yet we still have not quite gotten to that point.
1: Well, I'll say, until we do, you guys will definitely have an amazing space, not only in Tacoma, but in the global community with all the vehicles here.
0: Well, yes. You know, and we can make whatever predictions we want 30 years from now, but we as a society will outpace those.
1: Yes.
0: We'll do better. I am just old enough to remember when I-5 opened up. And the controversy at that time was everybody screamed that it was too big. We didn't need it. We'd never grow that big. Never need four lanes of cars. Well, you know, here we are having to expand it, having to build freeways other places, having to sit in gridlock because we as a society are expanding so fast.
1: Yeah. Thank you very much for your time today, Mr. Miller. This was an incredible look into America's Car Museum, courtesy of the LeMay family to this day. As always, I'm Joe Boma with another Grit City story.

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1: Yes, they told me it could not be done. The fools! I have designed it. It can be done. It's so simple. 3 parts electronic music. 1 part variety show. 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

0: Today is Father's Day, and in the Harris menage, Phil reigns supreme. This is his day to be king, and as we look in, he's taking advantage of it.
1: Daddy, we've been waiting on you hand and foot all morning, and I'm getting tired.
2: Please, just keep my rocker going at a nice, steady clip. And Phyllis, you're getting negligent.
1: What's wrong, Maharaja?
2: My Turkish water pipe needs a refill. Ah, this is the life. One daughter rocking me, the other one tending my pipe. And look at me, loyal and faithful wife.
3: Oh, may I stop dancing now, Sultan?
2: Yeah, you can all stop. I'm ready now.
3: Ready for what?
2: You may all lay your gifts at my feet. Chop, chop. Let's go. I hope my loyal subjects have something worthy of their lord and master.
3: Oh, we have, master. Just sit on that scale.
2: What for?
3: We're giving you your weight in ham hocks.
2: Alice, this is no time for a hickory smoke joke. Father's Day is a day of reverence. As I sit here and gaze upon my family, I can only think...
3: Oh, get out of that rocking chair, Father. You look like Whistler's mother. We've had everybody in the house waiting on you, including little Andy, and we're getting...
2: Oh, by the way, where is little Andy?
1: He's upstairs. Daddy, why is Andy living with us? Who is he?
2: Andy is the little French orphan who can't speak English and last week was sent to Frankie by mistake and is now living with us because Frankie can't adopt him until he gets married, and that ought to explain things to anybody who went to the beach last Sunday and didn't hear our program.
1: When is Uncle Frankie going to get married?
3: Well, as soon as he finds a nice girl who's willing to become his wife. And with Uncle Frankie, that's going to take a long time. Now, look, girls, go upstairs and tell Andy to come down for his lunch.
2: Alice, you know, ever since Andy came into Frankie's life, he's been a changed man. You know, he's gone all out for that kid. You know, Andy only speaks French, so... You know what Remley's been doing? He's been going to night school to learn the language.
3: Well, if I know Frankie, he'll give that up soon.
2: No, I don't think so, honey. He said he's crazy about the language. And besides, his French teacher's a cute brunette. He said she's got flashing black eyes and a smooth olive complexion, ruby red lips, and a figure that... Hey, Alice, as long as the kid's living with us, maybe I ought to take French lessons.
3: I'm sure that's just what you need, dear. He spells blood, B-L-U-D, and he wants French lessons yet. That's why Frankie's studying French, just because his teacher has a nice figure.
2: That's
3: huh?
2: not so. He wants to learn the language for Andy's sake. He wants to be able to talk to the kid and Coming! Oh, hiya, Frankie.
4: Buenas noches, senor, senorita. Hasta la vista, gracias.
2: Frankie, what are you doing? You go to night school to learn French and you come in speaking German.
3: He's speaking Spanish.
2: What's the difference? They're both Asiatic countries. Remley, I thought you went to night school to learn French.
4: I did.
2: Well, what happened?
4: The Spanish teacher has a nicer shape. Well, where's my boy Andy? Can't wait to see him. This is the first Father's Day in which I've had an active part.
3: Uh-oh, here comes Andy. And look, Frankie, he has a Father's Day present for you.
5: Bonjour, papa.
4: Hiya, son.
5: Papa, vous m'avez manqué beaucoup. Je suis chanté au revoir.
4: Ah, you're just saying that.
3: Andy, give your father the present you got for him.
2: And don't forget the little speech I taught you, you know.
5: Oui. Papa, happy Father's Day.
4: Hey, did you hear that? He said happy Father's Day. He said as plain as anything. Well, I'm so proud of you, boy. Here, have a cigar, son.
3: Well, don't stand there, Frankie. Open your present.
4: Oh, yeah. I think he bought me a present, too. I don't know what to... Oh, gee, look. It's a gift certificate for 10 guitar lessons. Guitar lessons? What are you, a little wise guy or something?
2: Now, don't blame him. I picked it out. I figured it was something you could use.
4: Oh. Should have known my boy wouldn't do that to me.
5: Papa, you like?
4: Sure. Listen to him talk English. Where did he learn it?
2: I've been teaching him. Sure. He knows more than that. Get a load of this, Remley. Hey, Andy, you think your papa and me are nice guys, don't you?
5: We. Ain't I?
4: Ain't I? What kind of English are you teaching my son?
2: That's not what I taught him. He just made a mistake. Look, Andy, you don't say, ain't I? I told you when you're referring to more than one person, you use the plural. Ain't yous.
4: That's better. I want my son to get a good education.
3: Oh, brother, with you two guiding Andy, he won't even be eligible for reform school.
2: Alice, please. With me as his tutor, that lad can't go amiss. I've even been teaching him arithmetic, too, Frankie. It was kind of tough because, well, he don't speak English, but I found a way. Hey, wait till you hear him add.
6: Monsieur,
2: listen closely. How much is ta and ta? That's French for how much is two and two.
4: Merci beaucoup.
2: Now, come on, Andy. How much is two and two?
4: Thank you, Trigger. What's the idea of teaching him to stomp it out like a horse?
2: That was very good, Andy. Here's your reward.
3: Oh, so that's what's been happening to all my lump sugar. Bill, you ought to be ashamed of yourself for teaching him.
2: Andy and me were only kidding, Frankie. Look, I taught him to add the right way. Andy, how much is two and two?
5: Four.
2: And how much is three and three?
5: Six.
2: And what is six and six?
5: Box gas.
4: What are you teaching, little Andy? Son, it's a good thing you're coming to live with me tomorrow.
3: Oh, Frankie, he can't live with you. The authorities said you can't have him until you get married.
4: Alice, I have news for you. Tomorrow is my wedding day.
3: Oh, Frankie, that's wonderful.
2: Congratulations. Who's the lucky girl?
4: I don't know yet.
3: Frankie, how can you get married tomorrow if you don't even know who the girl is? Marriage is a serious thing. You have to use the utmost care in selecting a wife.
4: Oh, I know. I'm being very careful in selecting my future mate. The girl I marry must have charm, breeding, dignity, education. There's only one way to find a wife with all those qualifications, and I've taken the proper steps.
2: What'd you do?
4: I put an ad in the Police Gazette.
3: Frankie, you advertised for a wife in the Police Gazette?
2: If you like a girl who's well-traveled, you could put an ad in the Hobo News.
4: Don't be silly. I don't want a wife who'll run away every time she hears a train whistle.
3: Come on, Andy. I'll call the girls and we'll all have lunch together.
5: Lunch? Eh bien. Merci beaucoup.
4: That's both cup, Andy. Kid don't even know his own language.
2: Hey, Frankie.
4: Come on.
2: Are you serious? Did you really put an ad in the paper for a wife?
4: Yeah, it's in this morning's paper. Here's a copy. I worded it very carefully.
2: Let me see that.
4: Help yourself.
2: Wife wanted by young, handsome, talented bachelor. All women who are interested in this bargain should apply early as I expect a large crowd. Signed, signed Phil Harris.
4: Phil Harris!
2: Frankie, what's the idea of signing my name to this ad?
4: I figure I get a better class of girls this way. Or will I? Curly, when the dames see this ad, I guarantee they'll be lined up all around the block.
2: But suppose Alice sees the ad?
4: She'll have to get in line with the rest of them.
2: Look, Remley, I don't want Alice to know about this. You got a lot of nerve signing my name and address to this ad. There'll be a million dames around here fighting to get at me, mobbing me, begging me to marry them.
4: What's wrong with that?
2: I went through it once, and I don't want to go through it again.
6: Poor girls.
2: They'll come here expecting to marry me, and they'll wind up with you. That's like ordering champagne and getting a short beer. With no head. Remley, what time will this ad appear in the paper?
4: The guy said the paper would be on the stands at 11 o'clock. It's 11:30 now. They ought to start coming soon.
2: Oh, no. Well, look, Frankie, we got to prepare for this. You barricade the windows, and I'll reinforce the doors, and I'll call the riot squad. By high noon, my name will draw the biggest mob of women that you ever saw. You wait to see.
4: Hey, Curly. Not a single girl has shown up yet.
2: Well, give them time. It's only 5 o'clock. Can't understand it. Can the Harris name be losing its tantalizing allure?
4: Guess you're slipping, Curly.
2: Yeah, and it's very embarrassing. I wouldn't feel so bad if just one young woman would show. Or an old woman. Or an old man. Or a Shetland pony.
4: Or an old Essex. Now, look, Curly, this is serious. If I don't find a wife by tomorrow, they'll take Andy away from me. Some guy from the Children's Welfare Society has been trying to get in touch with me all day, but I managed to dodge him.
3: Going to sit in here all day. You've been here since 12 o'clock. What are you waiting for?
2: Oh, waiting. Yeah, we're waiting. Yeah, we're waiting for Guy Lombardo to come on the air. See, he's replacing us on the Rexall show for the summer.
3: But we still have two programs to do. Lombardo doesn't start till July 3rd.
2: I know, but he's out in his speedboat, and it'll take 2 weeks to catch him.
4: Hey, how are they going to stop him?
2: I'll get Carmen to stand on the shore and blow taps. Now, be quiet and let the doorbell ring. Thank you.
3: I'll get it.
2: No, honey, I'd better get that.
3: Oh, now, never mind. You just sit there and rest, Father. This is your day. Oh, hello.
7: Holly, it's, are you the party that advertised for a wife?
3: Did I? Oh, no, you must be looking for Frankie Remley.
7: Oh, no, that's not the name. The man who's looking for a wife is Phil Harris.
3: Oh, no. No, that's impossible. Look, miss, there's been a mistake. You can't marry Mr. Harris. You see, I'm Mrs. Harris, and he belongs to me.
7: You mean you won't let Phil marry me?
3: Of course not.
7: Oh, when it comes to giving up your sons, you mothers are all alike.
3: I am not his mother.
4: Hey, Alice, if that's for me, I...
7: Oh, you must be the lucky fella. I came in answer to the ad.
4: You? Hey, Curly, there's somebody here to see about your ad.
2: What are you talking about? What do you mean, my ad? Oh, I see what you mean.
7: Say, which one of you two advertised for a wife?
8: He did.
3: Frankie, don't try to back out of this. Miss, this is the man who advertised, Mr. Remley, right here.
7: Oh, thank goodness. He's much better looking than the other one.
2: You think he's better looking than... Oh, Remley, don't get too close to this dame. I don't know what she's got, but it ain't good.
7: Well, mister, what do you think of me? That fit your qualifications for a wife?
4: Well, you see, lady,
7: Look, don't keep me waiting. I got other advertisements, you know, to answer. Stop procrastinating. If you don't want me, just say you don't want to marry me.
4: Okay, I don't want to marry you.
2: Remley, you'd better marry her. She's the only one that showed up.
5: Do we all have to talk this way?

0: gonna be? You don't want me, so I'll leave so.
1: So somebody's holding you back, maybe. Goodbye.
2: Wait a minute, lady. Hey, Remley, come here a minute, will you?
3: What do you want?
2: Don't you realize? Look, she's the only dame that showed up, and if you want to keep Andy, you'll have to marry her. It's for Andy's sake.
3: Then let him marry her. No, he better not. He's too young for a shock like that.
4: I guess I'll have to do it.
2: Good boy. Now go on, go on. Ask her to marry you.
3: Hey, lady, will you marry me? And remember, I won't take yes for an answer.
2: Frankie!
0: Don't worry, mister. If he stands on his head, he won't get a no from me. Now that you asked me to marry you, just sign here.
3: Sign? You mean I gotta sign a contract?
0: You said it. When you look like me, you don't take a man's word for it.
3: All right, I'll sign it. Now, look, we're getting married tonight in Las Vegas.
0: Oh, how romantic. I'll go home right now and pack.
3: Yeah. And we're flying, so don't forget your broomstick. Oh, brother. I haven't seen a face like that since I stopped drinking Bock beer.
5: Maybe the girl isn't pretty, but she seems all right. You'll get accustomed to her, and who knows, you might even fall in love with her.
3: Alice, stop. You're making me nauseous. I could never fall in love with her.
5: Oh, that's what I said about Phil when I first met him. But I forced myself.
2: Alice.
5: Now look at me. I'm as corny as Kansas in August.

0: Curly, I've been thinking about that dame. The way she looks. I can't go through with this marriage.
1: But you gotta. You signed a contract, remember?
2: Oh, Frankie, she may not look like much, but looks are only skin deep. Underneath, she's probably a very lovely person.
0: How can I be sure?
1: Skin her sometime and have a look. Frankie, there comes a time in every guy's life when
3: Alice,
1: he simply has...
3: Look, where's Francis? I have news. Oh, there you are, Francis. Wait till you hear what I have to tell you.
4: Well, well, if it isn't Blythe Spirit. This kid came up like thunder across the bay.
0: What do you want me, Willie?
3: The Children's Welfare Society has been trying to contact you all day.
0: Yeah, I know. I've been ducking them. What do they want?
3: They've been investigating, and they found out that Andy has an aunt and uncle in Chicago, and they're coming to take him home with them.
0: They can't do this to me. It's Father's Day. Little Andy gave me a present. If they take my son away, I'll have to give it back to him.
2: Frankie, I'm glad Andy has relatives. We'll all miss him, but it's much better this way.
0: Well, how about me? I made plans for the future. If they take Andy away, I'll be all alone.
1: No, you won't. You'll be married to that lovely sea lion.
0: Oh, no. I promised to marry that dame, and now there's no reason to. I got to get out of it.
1: I got news for you. It's going to be tough to get that contract back you signed.
0: Wait a minute. I got an idea. I didn't tell her about Andy. When she comes back, I'll tell her I got a son who's an awful brat and impossible to live with.
1: That ain't gonna work.
0: Hmm?
1: You got better sense than that.
0: Come on.
1: When she meets Andy, she'll see that he's a very sweet kid, and that's nowhere.
0: Yeah. If I only had a boy who was mean, nasty, obnoxious, and Julius!
2: I can see what you're up to, and I don't like it. I won't be a party to it.
0: Well, then we'll have to handle it alone. Curly, I'll call Julius and get him over here in a hurry.
1: Get on that phone.
0: And that's all I want you to do, Julius. And if you do it, I'll give you half of everything I've got.
5: You mean if I pretend I'm your son, you'll give me half of everything you got?
0: That's right, kid.
5: Gee, that'll make me independently broke. I want cash.
0: Julius, you'll get it. Hey, give me time. I'll see that you're paid well.
5: Put your money where your mouth is.
1: Here, I'll give you $10. Now, look, Julius, when she comes in, we want you to...
0: Oh, here she is. Get ready, Julius. Come in.
6: Here I am, Luther. Oh, I just can't wait for us to get married.
0: Yeah. But first, I want you to meet my... wait a minute. Who's the guy with you? Your father?
6: No, this is Mr. Smith. Mr. Smith, this is my fiancé, Mr. Renly.
0: Hi.
7: Dearly beloved, we are gathered here...

0: Look, lady, before we get married, there's something you ought to know.
1: Well, what's that?
0: I have a son.
1: A son?
0: Mm-hmm.
1: Is that right? Well, you know, I just love children. Believe
0: well, you ain't
1: me,
0: gonna
1: I'm
0: love
1: so
0: this
1: excited.
0: One. Junior, this is your new mother.
2: This is a mother? Pop, I know you can't be choosy, but this is ridiculous.
0: Junior, don't be fresh. Your mother is very attractive. Look at that face. Look at that figure. Ah, is she a woman?
2: I was just about to ask you that same question.
0: Junior, mind your manners. She may not be pretty, but she's different. You should be proud to be her son.
3: Yeah, you'll be the envy of all the kids in the neighborhood. You'll have the only mother with 5 o'clock shadow.
1: I don't believe anybody asked you for your 2 cents, Mr. Badinsky.
0: Lady, I don't think our marriage would work out. You see, my son doesn't seem to take to you.
1: He will. It'll take a little time, but after a while, I'll grow on him.
2: You couldn't grow on me if you used Vigoro.
1: See, he's warming up to me already. Would you like for me to kiss your son?
2: Keep away from me, lady! Stop snapping them saucer lips at my kissing.
0: He'd like to kiss you, but I don't think it's advisable.
1: Well, why not?
0: He hasn't had his distemper shot yet.
1: I can't understand why the boy doesn't like me.
3: Let me talk to him. Junior, what's wrong? Why do you find this repulsive woman so repulsive?
2: I don't like her looks. She's got a low forehead, a long nose, and a receding chin.
1: I do not have a receding chin.
3: Of course she doesn't. She just looks that way because she has a protruding face.
1: I never saw so many wise guys in one room. I don't like the attitude of any of them. I'm going to leave here before somebody insults me. I know when I'm not wanted, Mr. Remley, and you may consider our romantic interlude terminated.
3: You mean?
1: I no longer have any desire for you to plight my troth. Goodbye.
0: Boy, it worked. Hey, Julius, you were wonderful. I'll never forget you for getting me out of this spot. You both heard her say she don't want to marry me.
3: Now, wait a minute, Remley. You'd better go after her. You didn't get that contract back, and as long as she has it, she can sue you for breach of promise.
0: I'll let her keep it. She can't sue me with that contract.
3: Why not?
0: Forgot to tell you, sign your name to it.
4: Oh, no. Now you've gone and troughed at my place.
5: Alice and Phil will be back in just a moment. But first, here's your Rexall Family Druggist.
6: Last week, a proud mother was telling me how fast her boy ran in his school's recent track meet. She was buying a Rexall antiseptic at the moment, and I said to her, "Your boy might get a kick out of knowing that this antiseptic ran its race in darn good time, too."
7: An antiseptic in a race? What on earth do you mean?
6: Just what I said. This antiseptic has also had a grueling and important speed test.
7: I'm afraid I don't understand.
6: Well, it's like this. In some drug preparations, antiseptics may have as little as 30 seconds to stop the growth of bacteria. So Rexall's men of science give them speed tests. A little of the antiseptic is placed in a test tube containing a culture of bacteria. Then, after 30 seconds, a sample is removed from the tube. This sample is then cultured and tested. If the antiseptic didn't stop all germ growth within those 30 seconds, it isn't good enough to wear the Rexall label.
7: Oh, wait until I tell my son this. He'll never let me buy any other kind.
6: Well, ma'am, he wouldn't be the first person nor the last who's come to have complete confidence in any drug product that wears the Rexall label. And 10,000 independent Rexall druggists feel exactly the same way. You see, we know that all of the 2,000 or more drug products made by the Rexall Drug Company get the same kind of uncompromising tests. And that's why in every store with the orange and blue Rexall sign on the window, there's a family druggist who will tell you you can depend on any drug product that bears the name Rexall.
5: Good health to all from Rexall.
8: We're a little late, so good night, everybody.
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The railroad tracks will come, tough and unexpected. 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
4: 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Through the years, new inventions have speeded the wheels of progress, but today, Phil Harris slows them down to a grinding halt. More about that later. 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
4: And now the stars of the RCA Victor program, Alice Faye and Phil Harris. Last week, Phil called Mr. Scott of RCA Victor and told him he was coming down to see him about the renewal of his radio contract for next year. As we look in, Phil and Elliot are in Mr. Scott's outer office waiting to see him.
7: Hey, Curly, I think Mr. Scott is treating you shabbily. He's got a lot of nerve making you wait in a reception room like this. After all, you're a big man. You're the star of his radio show, and he shouldn't keep you waiting so long.
5: It hasn't been so long. We've only been here 3 days.
7: And 3 nights. I'm getting tired of camping out here. It's not only embarrassing, it's uncomfortable, too.
5: Oh, it isn't that bad. You just may... Hey, what time is it?
7: 10 a.m.
5: Ooh, it's getting late. We better get out of these sleeping bags and shave. We gotta look neat, you know. He might see us today. I know he's in the office, and I guarantee he's gonna see us sometime.
7: What makes you so sure?
5: Well, I'll prove it to you by his secretary. Miss Livingston, is there any other entrance to Mr. Scott's office besides this one?
8: No, there isn't.
5: You see, we got him trapped. He has to come out sometime.
8: Yes, Mr. Scott?
9: Miss Livingston, are they still out there?
8: Yes, sir.
9: Oh, no. I can't stand much more of this. I haven't seen my wife and children for 3 days. I haven't touched food since Tuesday. I've been living on old blotters and art gum erasers. I even missed Dragnet last night. I wonder if Sergeant Friday got his man. Now, Miss Livingston, does Harris look like he's weakening?
8: No, sir. He woke up fresh as a daisy this morning.
9: What's he doing now?
8: He's scrambling eggs over a can of Sterno.
9: Do you think you can steal an egg for me? Well, never mind. I can't stand it any longer. I'll see him. Send him in.
8: Yes, sir. Mr. Scott, we'll see you now, Mr. Harris.
7: Tell him we don't want to see him. That big crook trying to steal an egg from us.
5: We'll see him. We'll see him. It's what we're waiting for. I can't wait to ask him if he's going to pick up my option for next year. You know something, Elliot? Maybe if I ask him real nice...
7: Curly! You're not going to go in and beg for your job, are you?
5: Of course not. I'll be independent. I'm going to open that door to his office and walk right up to him on my knees like this. And I'm going to say...
7: Yeah, and then you'll look him right square in the belt buckle and tell him off. Hey, girlie, don't go crawling in. Don't let him think you're anxious for the job. Keep him guessing.
5: Keep him guessing, huh?
7: Yeah.
5: Okay, let's go in. Good morning, Mr. Scott.
9: Good morning, Harris.
5: Mr. Scott, what has six legs and flies?
7: What's that for?
5: You told me to keep him guessing.
7: No, Curly. I mean, be noncommittal. When he talks to you, don't say yes right away. Show him you're not too interested. Just say, maybe.
5: Okay.
9: Will you two stop muttering and get down to business? Now, what's on your mind, Harris?
5: Maybe.
9: Well, that's a nice, stupid start. Shall we go on from here? What did you want to see me about?
5: Oh, Mr. Scott, it's about my contract. I hear that you want to renew my radio show for next year.
9: Where did you hear that?
5: A little birdie told me.
9: Next time you see that birdie, kick him in the pin feathers. He's lying to you.
5: Oh, you're just kidding me, Mr. Scott. You know something? You're a smart businessman, and you won't let me go. Only a dope would miss the chance to sign Phil Harris for next year. And one thing about you, sir, you're not a dope.
2: No, who told you that?
5: He does that good, don't he? Look, Mr. Scott, I'm not going to beat around the bush any longer. I want just one answer. You want me for next year?
9: Not particularly.
5: Now, look, Mr. Scott, I want this job, but I'm not going to beg. I'll give you an ultimatum.
9: What kind of an ultimatum?
5: You sign me up for next year, or I'll kill myself. Now, what's your answer?
9: Can I have a little time to think it over? It has possibilities that I'd love to explore.
5: Now, please, Mr. Scott, don't toy with me. Look, I'm a man with a family. Now, I got to know if I'm going to be working next year or not.
9: Now, calm down, Harris, calm down. Your radio show has been renewed for next year, and you can thank the RCA Victor Board of Directors. It was their suggestion.
5: Well, bless their long-playing bankrolls.
9: Now, will you please sign the contract, Harris? I'm having the Board of Directors over to my home for dinner tonight, and I want to show them that I carried out their ridiculous suggestion.
5: Yes, sir. I'll sign it all right. Yes, sir. By the way, Mr. Scott, I don't like to mention this, but I've been with you for 3 years, and I'd like to talk to you about my salary.
9: What about it?
5: I'd like to get one this year.
9: Now, why do you need a salary, Harris? You know, whenever you need money, you come to us and we give it to you. Like the time your wife needed $3 for a new iron, we gave you the money. And when you told us your children had holes in their shoes and needed a new pair, you didn't have any trouble with us. As soon as our investigators saw the holes, we gave you the money.
5: Oh, you're very kind to my family, sir, but it's very degrading to me personally. Every time I buy a new suit, I have to take the Board of Directors along to okay the price. It's very embarrassing to get a fitting at Jim Clinton's with all them guys feeling the material.
9: Well, Harris, perhaps we'd give you a salary if you showed more interest in the company, like our other employees. They're always making suggestions for the improvement of our products. That's why our products are Tops.
5: Oh, we know that, don't we, Elliot?
7: Oh, yeah, RCA Victor makes the best Tops in the country.
6: They spin good.
5: All right. Mr. Scott, maybe I have been a little negligent, but I assure you that from now on, I'm going to do nothing but think of ways to help RCA Victor. Come on, Elliot. We got a lot of work to do. So long, Mr. Scott.
7: So long, Mr. Scott. Where are we going, Curly?
5: We're going home and figure out some way to keep our sponsor, and I think I know just the way to do it.
7: Yeah?
5: I'm going to record a hit tune for him, and I've got just the tune. Come on, Elliot. I'll sing it for you on the way home.
7: Oh, good.

around, happily awaiting at the station. Oh, look at the train, the number 709, puffing and a-puffing and arriving on time. Who do you think's about to arrive? The band they call the Dixieland Five. They're gonna play that Muskrat Ramble tune the way you never ever heard it played. So get ready for the big P-Raid. All together now, one and two. Come on and join a happy throng. Feel the beat of that ramble and scramble and muskrat song. Come on.

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0: Hey, Elliot.
1: Yeah?
0: We're home, man. Gee whiz, it's good to be home again after 3 days. Poor Alice. I bet she's been lonesome without me. Come on, let's get in the house.
1: All right.
0: Hey, Alice. The love of your life is here, darling.
2: Leave 2 quarts and a pint of cream, dear.
0: Oh, I gotta buy her a cow. What kind of talk is that, Alice? It's me. It's your husband.
2: Oh, I knew it was you, Phil. I'm only kidding. How did you make out with Mr. Scott? What kind of a contract did you sign?
0: Just one of the best. I got everything just the way I wanted it.
2: Did you get a raise?
3: Oh, yeah. Next year, he's allowed to buy a suit with 2 pair of pants. With options for a vest.
0: All right. All right.
2: Well, aren't they ever going to give you a salary?
0: Now, honey, don't worry. Mr. Scott said they might consider it if I showed a little more interest in the company and came up with some ideas for them. I'd give anything in the world if I could think of something, just something.
2: Hey, honey, why don't you speak to my brother, William? He always has such good ideas.
0: You mean Wee Willie Fay, the inventor of the fiberglass tuning fork? He couldn't think of a way to get out.
4: Alice, I couldn't wait to get over here to tell you the good news. Guess what happened to me?
0: Your oatmeal cookies won first prize in the bake-off.
4: Don't be a Weisenheimer. I've invented something.
0: You invented something, Willie?
4: In this box is one of the greatest inventions of all times. I've invented a portable ice-making machine.
0: Ooh, isn't that peachy? Why don't you stop, Willie? They've already got an ice-making machine. It's called a Dairy Queen. It makes them cones with the curl on top. They're delicious, and they keep...
4: No, Philip. My machine makes ice cubes.
0: I don't care what your... Ice cubes? Doc, you just struck a nerve. Elliot, this boy's starting to make sense.
3: Why, yes. This is the kind of an item that our hot little breaths have melted quite a few of.
2: Yeah. Hey, Willie, did you say that this machine is portable?
4: Hey, that's right, sis. And you don't need electricity or gas to run it. This machine contains a secret chemical compound. When you push this lever, a chemical reaction takes place which causes ice cubes to be formed.
3: Amazing.
0: Astounding.
2: How many cubes will this little machine make, Willie?
4: Well, there's enough chemical compound in here now to make over 100,000 cubes. Just think, Philip, 100,000 ice cubes. Do you know what that means?
0: Sure. Let's see. At 10 cubes to an ice pack, you got a cure for over 10,000 hangovers.
4: Oh, I should have known better than to talk to you. Come, Alice, let's go into the other room and I'll explain it to you. I'm going to take this machine to RCA and let them put it on the market as a home appliance.
3: You know, he's got something there, Curly.
0: Certainly, I know. Here I am looking for an idea for RCA, and that little twerp comes in with it. I wish I had the brains to think of something like this.
3: Curly, you underestimate yourself. You have more brains than Willie. You can invent a machine just like that one and bring it to RCA before he does.
0: How?
3: Steal his.
0: I'm not going to steal anything from him. All I want to do is to get rid of him so I can borrow his machine.
3: Get rid of him, huh?
0: If I could only get him drafted.
3: I like that.
0: I know a way I can make him think he's drafted. Hand me that phone.
3: Yeah.
5: Operator.
0: Operator, there seems to be something wrong with my phone. Would you ring me back, please?
5: Very well, sir. Hang up, please.
3: What are you doing that for, Curly?
0: Don't you get it? When the operator calls back, the extension phone in the living room will ring, yeah. And when Willie answers it, I'll tell him it's his draft board calling.
3: Good. Hey, make it sound urgent, Curly. Tell him he's got to come down right away so he'll leave his invention here.
0: Just leave it to me. Sure.
6: Hello? Hello?
0: Hello, is Mr. William Fay there?
6: Speaking. Who is this?
0: This is your draft board. Where have you been, you naughty boy?
6: what do you mean, where have I been? I didn't receive any notice to report to my draft board.
0: You didn't? goodness, you must feel neglected.
1: But don't you fret. If you'll come down here right now, we'll make it up for you.
6: Well, if it's my time, I'll be glad to go.
1: Stout fellow. Now get down here right away.
6: Yes, sir.
0: It worked, Hooker, like a charm. Shall we go on and see Willie off?
1: Let's. Come on. Willie, hey, Willie, where are you? I want to talk to you about this,
4: I don't have time now, Philip. I have to leave.
1: Where are you going?
4: I just received a call from my draft board, and I have to get down there right away.
0: No. You mean you've been called to the colors? I can't believe it.
3: How can you act so surprised when you were the one who...
0: Shut up!
2: I'm so proud of you, Willie. Too bad we didn't know about this sooner, or we would have thrown a party to see you all.
1: Well, it's too late for that now, honey, so let's just sing him off. Go ahead, Alice. You start.
2: All right.

0: You know, Alice, while you were singing, I've been thinking. You know something? It's a shame. Willie comes up with this wonderful ice machine he was going to take to RCA Victor, and now it's just going to sit there and rot.
1: Yes, yes, it does seem it. Say, I've got an idea, Phil. Why don't you take it over to RCA for him?
0: Alice, that's a splendid suggestion. You know something that never occurred to me? I'm going to do it right now. Mr. Scott's having the board of directors over to his house for dinner, and then they can all see it.
2: Oh, good.
1: And by the way, Willie left the blueprints of the machine with me. I'll go upstairs and get them.
0: Yeah, you do that, honey.
3: She goes along good with a gag. Oh, it's a lot easier than I thought. Hey, Curly, let's get the machine over to Mr. Scott's house. Wait till he sees these little ice cubes come pouring out.
0: Wait a minute. How do we know that the ice cubes come pouring out? We never saw this thing work. We better test it before we take it over. I don't want to make a fool of myself when I get there.
3: Okay, let's test it. Hey, Curly, what's this little pail for?
0: That there?
3: Yeah.
0: Well, that must be to catch the ice cubes.
3: That's cute.
0: Let's see now. Willie said to turn it on, you push a lever down. Uh-oh, here's the lever. I'll push it down, shall I?
3: Yeah, go ahead, push.
0: Hey, listen.
3: Yeah.
0: Hear it? It started.
3: Yeah. I don't see no ice cubes coming out.
0: Well, maybe it takes a little time.
3: Yeah, you know, no, I see what's wrong, Curly. It's vibrating and the lid on top is loose. Keeps jumping up and down.
0: Yeah, that must be it. This thing is probably supposed to be airtight, huh?
3: Must be.
0: I got an idea. I'll just sit on the lid and hold it down.
3: You get up there. Right.
0: There. Hey, that did it. There goes my first ice cube.
3: Another one.
0: Yeah.
3: Attaboy, Curly. Ain't it coming out faster now?
0: Yeah.
4: Anybody home? I brought the girl. Oh, no. Now he's laying cold storm with you. There's no limit to this guy's talent.
0: All right, turn it off, Ellie.
3: Yeah, all right. Look, Julius, these ain't eggs. They're ice cubes.
4: He's laying ice cubes? Well, every man to his own trade.
0: Julius, will you please don't...
4: Don't apologize. If that's what you do best, keep at it. After all, this is a very limited field. Mr. Harris, did you go to college to learn this, or does it come naturally?
0: Will you just be quiet, please?
4: I know I'm a jerk for asking this, but what's that thing you're sitting on? What's in it?
0: Ice cubes.
4: You're sitting on ice cubes? This guy gets headaches in the darndest place.
0: Julius, this happens to be a new invention. It's an ice-making machine.
1: Oh, Phil. Honey, here are the blueprints.
0: Oh, good.
1: Now, these will show Mr. Scott and the board of directors just how the machine works.
0: Thanks, honey. Come on, Elliot. Let's get this machine over to Mr. Scott's house.
3: Yeah, okay.
0: Oh, hey, Julius, you got your delivery truck with you?
4: Yeah, why?
0: Well, we can use it to cart the machine over to Mr. Scott's house. Come on, help us carry it out to your truck.
5: Harris, what's the idea of bursting into my house like this? I signed your contract. Why don't you go away and leave me alone already?
0: Mr. Scott, you're going to thank me for bursting in on you. I came here with an invention that...
5: You invented something? What is it? A non-skid bar rail?
0: No. Make a note of that, Elliot. Yeah. Mr. Scott, this is an ice cube-making machine. And wait till your board of directors sees this work.
5: Now, please, Harris, my board of directors are inside having dinner, and I don't want to disturb them.
0: Oh, no, we won't disturb them. They can keep on eating while I demonstrate. Julius, carry the machine over and put it on the table in front of the dining room.
4: Right.
5: Harris.
0: Look, you're going to thank me for this, Mr. Scott. Elliot,
3: yeah.
0: Open the dining room doors. We're
3: right.
0: Ready. Gentlemen, your attention, please. Now, gentlemen, I have here a machine that makes 100,000 ice cubes. But, look, rather than talk about it, I'll let you see it work. Julius, when we turn the machine on, you keep counting and show Mr. Scott, huh?
4: Right.
0: All right, Elliot. Start the machine.
3: Okay, Curly.
4: 1, 2, 3, 4.
0: How about that, Mr. Scott?
4: 5,
0: watch it work.
4: 6.
5: Well, I'll be done.
4: 7.
5: Ice cubes
4: 8,
5: are coming out.
4: 9.
5: Why, Harris, this
4: 10,
5: is a great invention.
4: 11.
5: Elliot, you can turn it off now. RCA will certainly be interested in seeing... 15, Elliot, I said you could turn it off now.
2: I got a message for you, Scotty. 19,
5: what? 20.
2: When I forced the lever down to turn it on, it snapped and I can't turn it off.
5: But you've got to turn it off. Ice cubes are starting to pour into the dining room. Harris, do something.
0: I'm trying.
5: Harris, haven't you found some way to shut that machine off yet? Oh, this is terrible. Ice all over the place. My poor board of directors, look at them.
2: I think they look nice encased in ice.
0: They're all frozen stiff like statues. Look at that one with his coffee cup halfway up to his mouth.
2: I like the one who's about to light a cigar.
5: Will you idiots do something? My house is being ruined. It can't take much more. My dining room, living room, kitchen, and den are filled with ice.
0: Well, don't get excited. You still got 2 bedrooms and a half a bathroom to go. Keep counting, Julius. We may set a record tonight.
6: Alice and Phil will be back in just a moment. 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

0: Folks, this is Phil again. The summer months are here, and you'll all be out on the road, driving to the beach or to the mountains. Drive carefully, no matter where you go, and you'll be sure to make the return trip. One careless moment can mean years of regret. It can result in your death or the death of your loved ones. Don't speed or try to beat out the other fella. Take a tip from the guys who spend most of their time on the highway, the professional truck drivers. They know that a little courtesy on the road can pay big dividends in lives saved. Don't be in a hurry to get where you're going. It may take you a little longer to get there, but you'll get there. Thanks and good night.
1: Good night, everybody.
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5: My name is Abe Ulloa. My poem is called East Side Tapestry. Can you see what holds me together? Is my fabric pleasing to your eye? Would you take a chance and warm yourself with me? Look deep and see that I am beautiful. Hidden for so long, do not be afraid to find me. I am the color of courage, hope, dignity, and peace. Rest within my loving arms and become a piece of my woven cloth that is the East Side Tapestry. It is this beautiful fabric that tells the story of life on the East Side. How far can a taco soar? Does the color of my skin prevent me from reaching unknown heights? Or is it just me wrapped in a brown excuse? How much can

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I am succeeding. I do belong. I am Taco Brown. You are black. You are white. It is our human spirit that makes us beautiful. It is our soul that allows us to find each other. It is our love that gives us what we all need, a better way.

I ain't talking about Quando getting money. Move real smart, I got a son now, quiet most of the time because my gun loud. But that's only here for precaution, just because they seem to hate on the coons often. I move different, no extra baggage in my trunk because the roof in it. They say success got limits, I need a new ceiling. It's crazy

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3: From Hollywood, it's time now for...
4: Johnny Dollar.
5: Ed Gumby, Mr. Dollar. Attorney for Sheldon Forbes.
4: Oh, hello, Mr. Gumby. How are you?
5: Oh, I don't know. The hearing's been set for 2:30 this afternoon.
4: Okay, I'll be there.
5: No need to, particularly. As I told you yesterday, he requested me to waive trial and plead guilty.
4: Well, won't he be sentenced today?
5: No, this is just a preliminary hearing. He'll probably be sentenced before the week's out, though. The court will simply consider the waiver and inform him of his rights today.
4: Oh. Anything I can do?
5: No, I don't think so. I'm going to try to talk to him again and get him to reconsider the waiver. I doubt if I'll have much luck, but I'll try. All he has to do is return the money he stole.
4: Well, buck up, Mr. Gumby. If he won't return it, maybe someone else will.
5: Hmm? What do you mean?
4: I'm going to try and find out what he did with it. My company wants it back, sure. But we also want Forbes to have a fair chance.
5: You're pretty decent, Mr. Dollar. Thanks.
3: Tonight and every weekday night, Bob Bailey in the transcribed adventures of the man with the action-packed expense account, America's fabulous freelance insurance investigator...
4: Yours truly, Johnny Dollar. Expense account submitted by Special Investigator Johnny Dollar to the Continental Adjustment Bureau, 418 Elizabeth Avenue, Hartford, Connecticut. The following is an accounting of expenditures during my investigation of the Forbes matter. Embezzlement and a very frustrating case. Expense account continued. Item 6, $3.50, lunch. For myself and a Mr. Arnold Haven, head of the accounting department for Century Styles Incorporated. Mr. Haven, a tall, balding man in a dark suit, had ulcers. His poached egg and dry toast didn't interest him too much.
6: What's going to happen to Forbes?
4: Oh, I don't know, Mr. Haven. That depends on several things. Right now, I have to tell you that it looks like he'll go to prison. Worse than that, it looks like he wants to go to prison. He's waived trial.
6: Prison. That's too bad. Too bad. I always liked Sheldon Forbes.
4: You hired him, did you, Mr. Haven?
6: Yes, I hired him. He was a good man right from the start. He did his job, and he did it well. I never had a complaint against Forbes.
4: Why do you suppose he stole the money?
6: You've got me, Mr. Dollar. We paid him the going rate. That's a good salary for accountants. He seemed happy enough with it. Well, he knew he was in line for substantial raises.
4: Uh-huh.
6: I could understand it, in a way, if he had a family and heavy responsibility... Or if he played the market, or if he gambled. But Forbes, he just baffles me.
4: Yeah, baffles me, too.
6: Huh? Oh, yes, of course. Well, the people around the office, they're pretty upset about this.
4: Any particular people, Mr. Haven?
6: Everybody.
4: But anyone in particular? A girl, for instance.
6: Oh, a girl, yes, I see. Well, no.
4: Did he go out with any girl in your office?
6: No, most of them are married. No, at least as far as I know, Forbes didn't go with any of the girls there. He kept to himself. Oh, he might have lunched with one or the other now and then, but... No, he more or less kept to himself.
4: Uh-huh. Well, the reason I asked you, Mr. Haven, is that what little I've been able to find out about his personal life isn't very helpful. My company wants the money back. We're willing to give him a fair break if we can get it back. But he's pretty stubborn about cooperating.
6: Yes, we know about that, Mr. Dollar.
4: But how can we give him a break if he doesn't want us to? And we can't find out anything about him. Look, if there's anything you can think of, any reason he might have had for taking the money.
6: And I've racked my brain. I can't think of any reason. Now, wait a minute. Just a minute. I did notice a change coming, Forbes. It was about a month or 6 weeks ago. Oh, it was nothing, really. It was just, an anxiety about him.
4: Well, he took all the money within the last 4 weeks. Would that correspond?
6: Roughly, yes.
4: Well, that's a start, I hope. I returned to the accounting offices of Century Styles with Mr. Haven and spent 2 hours questioning different members of his staff regarding Sheldon Forbes. His habits and his personality were pretty much the same as Haven himself had described them. Expense account item 7, $4, gasoline. I put a tank full of gas in my rented car and went over to an apartment on 59th Street where Sheldon Forbes had lived. According to the penciled note above the first door to the right of the entrance, Mrs. Anastasia Konopka was the manager.
7: Yes, what is, please?
4: You're Mrs. Konopka?
7: Yes. What do you want, mister?
4: I understand Mr. Sheldon Forbes lives here, is that right?
7: Oh, yes. Bad. I hear he steals monies. Bad. He's not in jail, I think.
4: Yes, I know about that, Mrs. Konopka. I'm from the insurance company, and we're involved in this case. We're trying to recover some of that money if we can. I wonder if you'd help me.
7: I fix dinner for my husband. He's come home from work,
4: and it won't take long.
7: What I do?
4: Well, I want to know about Sheldon Forbes.
7: What?
4: The works, Mrs. Konopka. Did he drink, gamble? Did he stay in nights or go out? Did he pay his rent?
7: He always pay his rent. You are policeman?
4: An insurance investigator.
7: Please, sometime else. Maybe you speak to my husband. He speak much better than me.
4: But it's important now.
7: I talk to Mr. Forbes on telephone. He called me from jail. He say I no have to answer any questions.
4: No, you don't have to answer any questions, Mrs. Konopka. But I'd sure appreciate it if you would.
7: My husband home pretty soon. You ask him.
4: You can help him, possibly. Now, would you like to help him in this trouble?
7: All right, mister, but how I know these things you ask about men who live here?
4: Well, look, how about his friends? Who visited him?
7: I cannot say. No visitor.
4: Was he a good tenant?
7: No trouble like Mr. O'Sullivan on third floor. Mr. O'Sullivan always drunk. Called police twice. Mr. Forbes no drink whiskey.
4: Uh-huh. Did you ever meet his girl?
7: Girl?
4: Sure. He had a girlfriend, didn't he?
7: Oh, I think you mistake. I no ever see girlfriend here.
4: All right. How long have you known him?
7: 5, 6 years, maybe. Ever since he moved in here to this place.
4: But no girl?
7: No.
4: Well, how'd he spend his time?
7: Work. He work very hard.
4: No, I mean besides working at the office. How else did Forbes spend his time?
7: He poor feller, that one.
4: Huh?
7: Sure, he steals money, but he poor feller just the same. For him, I feel.
4: Yeah.
7: Mr. Forbes, he quiet and he think. I know he live up in that little room quiet and think. He does all time think. No whiskey, no girls. Or he paint sometime, listen to music, think. Oh, my husband dinner burn. Please, you go.
4: Well, just a minute. I'd like to see his apartment if I can.
7: Oh, no matter. Here. You bring back key, please.
4: Sure. Thank you, Mrs. Konopka. The apartment Sheldon Forbes called home was as dismal as the neighborhood. A tiny closet kitchen, a bed that came out of the wall, a pair of grimy windows that looked across the court onto another pair of equally grimy windows. The furniture was threadbare and dusty. A small ironing board and iron attested to the fact that Sheldon Forbes laundered his own shirts. Other small evidences of frugality were about the premises. A hot plate and a can of souring cream. 2 suits of clothes, neatly brushed and pressed, but inexpensive. The record player and a collection of a half a dozen good albums were the only sign of material accomplishment. The painting materials, easel, canvas, and oils were also inexpensive. No liquor, no jewelry, no expensive clothes. Nothing that cost $4,285 or anything like it.
7: Oh.
4: Here's your key, Mrs. Konopka. Thank you very much.
7: Thank you. Thank you. Well, what do you think?
4: I think he's had a very lonely life here.
7: Oh, Doc, yes. Lonely is the word. Lonely.
4: Wait, has he got a car?
7: In back, through alley.
4: Thanks. It was a Ford, vintage of 1946, tightly locked up. The paint was scaling away, the tires worn down, the mileage 77,000 miles. He certainly hadn't blown the money on a fancy car. Now I felt completely frustrated. Expense account, item 8, 79 cents, dinner. I had it in a neighborhood restaurant called the 79er. A place, I learned, where Sheldon Forbes frequently took his evening meal. The restaurant manager, a man named Alexander Dupolis, remembered Forbes and he liked him. A woman who ran a bakery shop across the street also remembered him as the young man who bought a roll there every night. Probably the roll to go with a lonely cup of coffee in his room the next morning. She liked him, too. All in all, I was getting a composite picture of Sheldon Forbes that didn't look quite right. Whatever he was to the people who knew him casually, he wasn't a man who ever had any money to spend. I dropped in at the city jail about 7:30, and I was surprised to find lawyer Edward Gumby sitting on a bench, briefcase in hand.
8: Dollar?
4: Hello, Mr. Gumby.
8: Nothing new, huh? Well, that's the way it goes, I guess. We had some action today.
4: Oh?
8: Yeah. The hearing was this afternoon. Man from the district attorney's office took about 15 minutes to lay out the evidence against Forbes and make the charges.
4: Uh-huh.
8: I spent the whole time pleading with Forbes not to go ahead with the waiver.
4: Did I miss anything?
8: No, he wouldn't open up at all. Just said he'd spent the money. I couldn't talk him out of the waiver, so it went through.
4: When will he be sentenced?
8: They set the date for Friday. I don't know whether they'll get around to it or not.
4: I'd like to talk to him again. Has he been moved yet?
8: Nope.
4: I thought he'd be transferred to the sheriff's office.
8: Well, ordinarily he would, but since he waived trial, they announced bail. It's proper procedure in cases like this. Gives him a couple of days to straighten out his affairs.
4: What? Somebody bailed him out?
8: I did.
4: Oh. Has he left yet?
8: Uh-uh. Won't get out till late. That's when the shift changes. Think it's worth trying to see him?
4: Yeah, I think I'll stick around, Mr. Gumby. I gotta find out something about this case. An hour later, when Sheldon Forbes emerged from the doorway and turned right, I was following him. When he caught a cab and headed uptown, I caught one and stayed right with him. When he got out at the Empress Theater and walked around to the stage door, I was standing by the alley entrance. 10 minutes later, he came back out, hailed a cab. Once more, I followed. This time, I followed him to his apartment on 59th Street. I waited 15 minutes before I went in. Forbes. Hey, Forbes, it's me, Johnny Dollar. I want to talk to you. It took me a few seconds to understand what it was. I got a couple of whiffs of it coming from under his door. Forbes! The room was acrid, stinging with gas fumes, and Sheldon Forbes was stretched down on the floor of his 6-foot kitchen.
9: When I picked him up and carried him out, I didn't know whether he was alive or dead.

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1: 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Yours truly, Johnny Dollar.
0: Yours truly, Johnny Dollar, starring Bob Bailey, is transcribed in Hollywood. Written by John Dawson, it is produced and directed by Jack Johnstone. 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Roy Rowan speaking.

0: Hey everybody, welcome back to On The Record. My name is Lucas Barfield. This is a news and information show I do from time to time. And this week we have some news and information about an upcoming talent show for people with disabilities that will be happening in October. And to tell us a little bit about that and some other things is Tony Hester, who is CEO and founder of the Alliance for Accessibility, a local disability activist, and many other things. How you doing today, Tony?
1: I'm doing good, Lucas. How are you today?
0: Yeah, I'm doing pretty good, man. And it's really great to have you on the show. We have known each other for quite a while now, playing goalball together. We do some running together. We also both serve on the Tacoma Commission for Disabilities. And I wanted to have you on the show to talk about some things. And I think this is a great opportunity for you to be on here to talk about this talent show that's coming up in October. But before we do that, just take a second and tell the audience a little bit about yourself.
1: Well, I am, as you stated earlier, the founder and CEO of Alliance for Accessibility. We're a disability advocacy, disability rights. We do training and consulting in several areas, including disability sensitivity, some ADA training. We also do user testing for accessibility, accessibility assessments, strategy and implementation. And the reason I started this company, just because I saw kind of the disparities and the need and the gaps that are so often unaddressed in the disability world. So, I thought it was a good idea to go ahead and launch the company, put together the company, and the event in October will be our first big event.
0: Yeah, we're going to talk about accessibility and blind accessibility here in a minute, but I want to talk about this talent show, and this is really interesting to me, as the audience probably knows, and if they don't, they'll just let you know I am legally blind. I have been blind or going blind most of my life. I stopped being able to read when I was like 8 years old, have never been able to drive. So having a talent show that's kind of catered towards people with disability, I think is a really great idea, because setting up that talent show, you know, it takes a little bit extra work, some considerations that might go into that, that might not go into, like, let's say a regular or a non-disabled person's talent show. But, you know, the neat thing about making things like this is if this is accessible for people with disabilities, then it's accessible for everybody else. Just take a second and tell us about the format of the talent show, how people can get in touch with you to find out more, where it's going to be, and some other details.
1: Well, first I'll just start off with why I actually decided to put this showcase together. As a blind, an individual of blindness myself, and being a musician myself, I understand the difficulties of getting good shows and getting good gigs and actually getting paid for those gigs. Mm-hmm. So my idea just kind of sparked with that in mind. It was originally just going to be me kind of putting together my own show with a few other people. But as I began to think about it, I thought there are plenty of people with disabilities with talent out here. And they need the exposure. They, you know, it's a whole wealth of talent that never gets exposed or put into the limelight or put into the front. And I decided that that's what I wanted to do. So I talked to a friend of mine in the city, and they just so happened to be putting together candidates for grants. Mm. He told me about the grant, and I filled out the application for the grant, and lo and behold, I got the grant.
0: Awesome.
1: So that's where it all began, and that was, you know, the genesis of it all. And on top of that, as you know, in the advocacy world, there are a bunch of things going on in the disability world that I wanted to bring awareness to at the same time. And two of those topics were the effect that the dismantlement of the Education and Rehabilitation Department is going to have on the Individuals with Disabilities Education Act, or IDEA.
0: Mm-hmm.
1: So I really wanted to get that out there and bring awareness to that. And then also, on a personal level, with some things I know that are going on with someone in my close vicinity, per se, about the sexual abuse and exploitation of children with disabilities. So I wanted to bring that into the forefront as well and put it all into kind of this fun mix. So there'll be, at this talent show, there'll be vendors. We got a couple of disability associated vendors that will be there so they can spread the word about their organizations and what they do. I wanted to have that available as well. And then also the talent show. So it'll be set up with a few artists. We have young artists, older artists, some dance going on, some great MCs that will be there. So it should be pretty fun. And the date is going to be on October 10th at the Star Center in Tacoma. And that is 3873 South 66th Street. And I'm looking forward to it. It'll be from 3 to 5. It's an all family fun event. So we want any and everyone to show up and come out and just enjoy this talent, because it's great talent and it's talent that should be showcased. So I'm looking forward to it. I'm very, very excited about it. It's a lot of hard work. And at this point, I don't have a staff. I have maybe 2 assistants, and the legwork is being done by pretty much me, myself. So I'm really working hard to make this come to life and make it a great show.
0: That's awesome. And that's really great to hear that the city's working with you. Tacoma has that Tacoma Creates. I think that's their program, which is a big success here in Tacoma. I have heard a lot of different things getting funded with that. And, you know, the Star Center, that's just a great venue over there to do events. It's open there. You got the Boys and Girls Club next door. You got the soccer field all there. Such a great venue over there.
1: I chose the Star Center for its accessibility as well.
0: Yeah.
1: It's pretty accessible, but you don't have a lot of trip ups. Now, I am making the event as accessible as I can possibly make it. So there will be ASL interpreting there. I'm trying to get some Braille and large print signage if I can. That all depends on the funding. I will have sighted guides there.
0: Yeah, awesome.
1: We're looking to have things in plain language if we can. So I'm trying to make it as accessible as I can. And if there is an accommodation that I can make that the audience wants or needs, please contact me, and we will get that on the agenda to make this show as accessible as possible.
0: Before we get on to something else here in a sec, what is your contact information?
1: So I could be reached at alliancefor accessibility@gmail.com. So that is alliancefor accessibility@gmail.com, or you can give me a call at my office number. That is 206-434-6793. And I can be reached pretty much any time of the day via email. And if I don't answer the phone at that time, I'm busy or with another customer, and I will return your call as soon as I possibly can. So feel free to contact me for the show, or if you have questions about what we do at Alliance for Accessibility, or if you just want us to work with you in any capacity, then feel free to give us a call or email.
0: Yeah, it's really nice to hear about the ASL and then the sighted guides and then the Braille and everything like that. I am really interested in starting to have tactile guides on the floor had things like mm-hmm. raves and clubs and different venues, so that if you're blind, you can kind of find your way out of the dance floor or out of mm-hmm. the bar to the bathroom. And mm-hmm. for people that don't know, the tactile guides are like bumps on the floor that you can follow with your cane. And that, and just a sighted guide that, let's say somebody had like a nightclub or a bar, and then they just so happened to have somebody on staff there that was trained as a sighted guide. So they saw mm-hmm. a blind person come through the door. It wouldn't take a lot. And then that person could see the blind person say, "Excuse me, sir, would you like me to show you where the bathroom is? Do you mm-hmm. need to know where the dance floor is? Would you like to walk up closer to the speakers or the DJ?" Things like that. It would not take a lot. And that's what I'm talking about with the accessibility and the talent show that you're doing here. Once you get things accessible for blind people, deaf people, people in wheelchairs, it's more accessible for everybody else. And everybody can have a good mm-hmm. time.
1: And that was part of the reason for me doing this show as well, to show you that it can be done. Mm-hmm. It can be pretty accessible, and you don't have to have that fear. You just have to put in the work and contact the right people and have an understanding of what you need. Now, I may not be able to get the tactile guiding on the floor. Yeah. I would like something like that.
0: Yeah, that's a little advanced.
1: Yeah, and maybe in the future we can have a show like that, because I'm like you. That was one of my critiques about a lot of places is they don't have those tactile guides on the floor. They don't have that guiding, and it's so much easier for wayfinding to have something like that. I'm trying to get Pierce Transit to do something of that nature with the accessible bus stop project that we're working on. Because even though the bus stop may be accessible, it's finding the bus stop that may be the issue.
0: Yeah.
1: And there needs to be some tactile or wayfinding towards that. But again, that's in the future. Step one is to get the accessible bus stop sign.
0: Yeah.
1: So we're still working on that project and trying to make that go, and, you know, running into roadblocks there. But eventually I think it will take place. But to get back to your point, making everything accessible for everyone is a benefit. People can actually get out. And from my understanding, talking to the interpreter, the ASL interpreter that will be at the show, they're saying that the deaf community doesn't come out to events because there is never any ASL interpreting. Mm. And he was excited that I hired him for this particular job, because he's like, "This is awesome. I will get this to the deaf community and they probably will come out." So people don't understand, they're missing a huge market when you don't make stuff accessible and you don't have these accommodations there.
0: Right.
1: It's just, it's baffling to me, but I understand the ableist attitudes behind it, and I understand that. So we just have to change those attitudes as well.
0: Yeah.
1: In my opinion, this show is a start to that.
0: Yeah, and I just read an article recently. There is a DJ named DJ F-Off, except the F is not F. It's the word I can't say on the radio. And she is out of Berlin, and she's been doing her sets. This kind of got me really thinking about the tactile stuff for neurodivergent folks. You know, she stopped doing the fast lights and smoke machines and everything like that. And I can't speak for sure, but I think maybe she did have some ASL interpreters. And I've seen some things like that in London, too, where they're starting to kind of make things a little more accessible for neurodivergent folks. And, you know, parties and bars and anything like that are starting to think about disabilities. So this talent show you're doing is just kind of building on a lot of things that are happening out there. This is an exciting time for accessibility. But I want to, you know, throw a little shade on this for a second, because you and I both do accessibility testing, or testing products and things for that they work for accessibility. Mm-hmm. And so I'm really sensitive to this and I pay attention to things. I have to say that really, as far as technology and blind accessibility, things kind of seem to be going a little backwards. And I don't know I don't want to blame it on the AI, but I feel like a lot of the programming going on, they're leaving out the accessibility fixes that they've done over the years. I'm just going to put that out there. I have no proof of that. But things like Microsoft Edge, VoiceOver for your iPhone, everything's going backwards.
1: I agree. You know, I went on a website for the city of Tacoma about 2 weeks ago. And it's not accessible.
0: Nope.
1: You can get all the way to a certain point, and then at that point, you can't go any further. And you know what the issue was? Is the capture. Yeah. It didn't even have audio. It was the picture and picture only. I've run into sites, government sites, not just the city, county, federal, where it just doesn't work. The accessibility is not there, has never been there. And I'm with you, like Microsoft Edge to me is horrible when it comes to accessibility with screen readers and things of that nature. It's like they started to do something to

0: Yeah, things just work.
1: It's easily usable. Yeah.
0: Yeah.
1: It brings me back to those days where there was completely no accessibility and we sat in silence, but I refused to sit in silence and struggle.
0: Yeah.
1: And there are a lot of people out there who will sit in silence and struggle because they don't know what to do. And I think that's where you and I are the voices for those people, because they may not know how to do what we go out here and fight for and do.
0: Yeah.
1: They may sit in their home and actually not understand that they have a voice. So not only am I here to advocate and say, make things accessible, but I'm also to speak for those people who may not have the tools or have the courage to speak up for themselves, or may feel that they're a burden. This needs to be changed for everybody. I'm not just speaking for me, and I know you're not just speaking for you.
0: Yeah.
1: Accessibility is important. It's a big part of people's lives to have things accessible to them. There are things that we need to do. Shopping. There's emergencies. When I go out to the grocery store, I don't want somebody to help me with my debit card or credit card. And those things aren't accessible. You know, people can steal from you, rob you. And I have to depend on someone to help me because I can't read the screen because it's not in an accessible format for me.
0: Yeah. Yeah, it's amazing. But there's the technology out there. I mean, I went to a Habitat for Humanity over here in Tacoma the other day, and they actually had the thing where you just tap your card on it. But then, I don't know, but the grocery store or Safeway, they don't have that. I mean, I don't know if Safeway does or not. But some of the bigger stores where they could just have that too. I went to Atlanta, everybody's got that tap thing. But then here, you go somewhere, you got to slide your card in. ATM machines, not blind accessible. I always got to get somebody to come help you and things like that. So there is a lot
1: the thing
0: of gaps
1: that I
0: out
1: noticed
0: there.
1: Oh, I'm sorry. I didn't mean to interrupt you. I just wanted to get this point off about ATM machines. The things that I noticed about ATM machines, they claim to be accessible, but you have to carry a pair of earphones. There's no real accessible way to use those ATM machines without having your own pair of earphones or having a way to plug in. And even then, it's not truly accessible. There needs to be some kind of universal way to make those things accessible.
0: Yeah.
1: And make those things adequate so that it's practical. That's not practical for me to carry earphones everywhere I go.
0: No. It's not safe to stand at the ATM with headphones on either.
1: So
0: you need to be aware of your surroundings a lot of time when you're at the ATM.
1: That's right, because you don't know who's out there, what could happen to you. It's already dangerous as a blind person in general.
0: Yeah,
1: you know, so that's even worse. So, you know, I think accessibility could be improved in a lot of areas: physical accessibility, digital accessibility, and just overall medical accessibility. You know, doctors. They don't even have things in accessible format. They don't give it to you in large print or braille. They don't know how to be cited guides.
0: I always seem like I'm an anomaly when I go in the doctor's office, which always seems very strange to me. I'm like, you guys don't know how to work with a blind person, but you're at the doctor's office. So I don't really get it. And that's where you come in with your consulting and you're working with groups and businesses, because it only take a good hour or 2 hours to teach a staff on how to like guide a blind person, how to be aware and how to, and it's not just blind people. It would take a staff, you know, 2 hours to show them some basic ASL to say, can I help you? Would you like a seat? Is there something I can do for you? Just things, very simple little things, you know. Now you mentioned the city a minute ago. The city sends out this email with the city news, but I don't know if it's like a picture on the email or something, but it does not work. Then you click on the thing, view as a web page, same thing. You can't read it. I don't know what's on the page. All I know is what the subject is for the emails. But I want to just talk about Tacoma just for a second, because they are doing

0: doing some things good here in Tacoma with disabilities. I know they made the thing where you had to have the closed captioning at bars and restaurants.
1: Yeah.
0: And then you are working on the thing where you're trying to get Pierce County to have braille signs at bus stops. But like you said, it's kind of hard to find them. What are some good things going on in the area when it comes to accessibility?
1: Well, I think there are a few good things. I think the new street crossings and things that they've done on 64th are pretty good. I think they mean well. I think they are working to make the sites more accessible, but they're just not there yet. I think the things that the commission is involved in by writing these letters and actually working with the ADA coordinator for the city, Miguel Hines, to make more things more accessible. I think we're on the right track. I just don't think there's enough being done yet. So I don't see very much being done in the way of accessibility. I think they have more accessible street crossings now.
0: Yeah.
1: So I think that's a good thing.
0: Those are pretty helpful. They're getting a lot more of those. I know here in my neighborhood, almost every street has them.
1: Yeah. So I think that is one of the great things that they've done, over the past several years. But I think they're just moving a bit slow.
0: Yeah.
1: But I think, you know, like I said, there are some good things like the 64. I want to say 64 all the way from Yakima to Portland, I believe. I think that's pretty good. I think the street crossings are pretty good. And I do know that if you do come to the city with some issues, I've been able to get some things mitigated for safety, with crossing streets and things like that. And like you say, the closed captioning. So I think there are a few good things going on. I think it's just going to take a bigger push for it to be at a level that we can say is adequate, if that makes sense to you.
0: Yeah, I agree. And I think what I would say is the heart is in the right place. That's at least the image they like to portray. And they're working hard on some things. But, yeah, like you said, there's a lot of gaps, especially like when the website doesn't work, basic things like that. But like we were saying, that's almost everybody. I mean, I got on Zoom here, which I haven't used in a long time. The whole thing was different. And I was like, is this thing going to actually work? Because none of the buttons were reading what they were. So I was like, oh, I was relieved when I actually was able to make it work. So it's not just the city. As we were saying, it's just kind of everywhere. Things are going on. October 10th, 3 to 5 at the Star Center, the Disability Talent Show. All kind of cool things going to be going on. If folks want to be in the talent show or have a table at the talent show, should they just contact you at that email you gave out earlier? Would that be a way folks can get in touch with you?
1: Yes. The auditions for the talent show, I am ending the auditions on July 30th. That will be the last day for any auditions. And yes, they can contact me at that email. And in the subject line, just put, "We are not forgotten audition." The title of the showcase is called the We Are Not Forgotten Showcase. So you just put that in there. And if you want to be a vendor, you can send me an email as well, and I'll send you a vendor sign-up sheet, and you will be part of the show. So any questions, any information you need, or just, again, want to work with us in any capacity, send an email to allianceforaccessibility@gmail.com, or again, give me a call at 206-434-6793.
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2: 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Keep it pushing.

0: the Shadow knows.
1: Once again, we bring you the thrilling adventures of the Shadow, the hard and relentless fight of one man against the forces of evil. 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And now, The Shadow. The Shadow, who aids the forces of law and order, is in reality Lamont Cranston, wealthy young man about town. Years ago in the Orient, Cranston learned a strange and mysterious secret. The hypnotic power to cloud men's minds where they cannot see him. Cranston's friend and companion, the lovely Margot Lane, is the only person who knows to whom the voice of the invisible shadow belongs. Today's drama, The Trail of the Knifer.

0: is that? Who's there? Who is it? Someone in this room. Why don't you answer me? Who are you?
1: Why don't you turn on the light, Miss Phillipson, and see? Are you so surprised to see me? Didn't you know the knifer was keeping the blade sharp? Razor sharp? For you, Miss Millicent.
0: No! Oh, no! Knifer, have mercy. The day may come when you yourself need mercy.
1: Perhaps, Miss Millicent, but never from you.
2: Okay, that'll do. Just a couple of suggestions and the cast can break for the day. Go a little easy on the laugh, Mr. Trevelyan.
1: As you say, Kirk.
2: And you can make more of that last scream, Miss Lakeland.
0: Thank you, Mr. Kirk.
2: You were a little late with that thunder cue, you know, Clarity.
3: Yeah, I guess they must have been wool gathering.
2: Okay. You and Miss Lakeland are dismissed now, Mr. Trevelyan.
3: Thank you.
2: The crew stands by for a light rehearsal. And remember, tomorrow night we open.
4: And that was the last rehearsal of the revival of The Trail of the Knifer, featuring the inimitable Trevelyan, aging star of horror plays of yesteryear. In spite of a series of mysterious mishaps during rehearsals, producer Edmund Gerard was hoping desperately for a Broadway hit. Until on opening night, Richard Kirk, his brilliant young director, walked into his office.
2: Mr. Gerard, I've asked Mrs. Trevelyan and Miss Lakeland to stop in here on their way to their dressing room in case you have any last-minute suggestions.
5: Oh, well, thanks, Kirk.
2: Well, what did you think of the dress rehearsal yesterday?
5: It was all right.
2: All right? I thought it was great.
5: I'm sorry, Kirk. It was great. As a director, you've done a magnificent job in the face of all the bad luck we've hit with this production.
2: Well, it'll be okay now.
5: Kirk, I don't think so.
2: Okay, even if you don't. Opening night is no time to be depressed.
5: Boy, I know this will startle you, but I'm seriously thinking of calling off the whole production.
2: What?
5: I've got a feeling. A feeling that we'll regret it to the end of our days if we don't.
2: Nonsense. Look, I've sweated blood over this deal, and we're going through with it. What in the world's gotten into you?
5: Look, lad, last week at an auction, I bought the original copy of this play of ours, The Trail of the Knifer.
2: Yes.
5: Well, I haven't had time to glance at it, as you can well imagine. But last night, I took time and... Well, I found this handwritten note attached to the title page.
2: Well, who wrote it?
5: The author himself, obviously. Warning. It is my regrettable duty to inform all future producers that this play is a highly dangerous vehicle. Improbable as it may seem, the leading character is likely to come to life and create havoc with a weapon that has nothing to do with the harmless make-believe of the sin.
2: What in the world does this mean?
5: I don't know, and I don't like to guess.
2: Well, you're surely not going to let it upset you.
5: It already has. I don't know why, but it fills me with a sense of terror, Kirk. Unaccountable and uncontrollable terror.
2: Who is that?
5: A member of the cast, probably.
2: Oh, Miss Lakeland, what's your name?
0: Thank you, Mr. Kirk. Mr. Kirk thought you might have some suggestions to make about my performance, Mr. Gerard.
5: Why, no, I don't have. I think your work is excellent. However, Well, Miss Lakeland, I'm considering the possibility of canceling The Trail of the Knifer.
0: Mr. Gerard!
2: Well, you're not canceling it. What about the backers' money?
5: The backers will understand. They know me as a dependable man.
2: We're going on with this play, Gerard, and that's all there is to it. There have been some mishaps, okay, so there have, but we beat them all. And now, by Jupiter, we're going to finish the job and get all the fame and glory we can out of it.
1: Bravo, Kirk. That's about the first intelligent remark I've heard from your ruby lips since this little opus got underway.
5: Thanks for the insult.
1: I thought perhaps our producer here might get cold feet. Surprised he hasn't gotten them long ago, what with one thing and another. But I have a taste for the part I'm playing. And short of a tornado hitting the theater, I intend to execute it before an audience of my peers.
2: Now, see here,
0: Mr. Gerard, I think we should.
1: Stop, you impediment, Squirt.
2: Trevelyan, is that the courtesy of the theater?
1: This young female is as out of place in the theater as I would be in a broad jump meet.
2: Now, just a minute. I happen to know a little something about your business.
1: A very little something, Mr. Gerard. A very little something indeed. If you think that a man of my talent and integrity would give up this magnificent opportunity because of a few trifling setbacks. A happy opening to you, Mr. Gerard and Mr. Kirk. And I will see you on stage, Miss Layton.
5: I'm very sorry, Miss Layton.
0: That's quite all right.
5: Where are you going, dear?
0: To my dressing room.
5: Don't let that old egotist upset you, Miss Layton.
0: I'll try not to.
2: How do you like that vicious old hand?
5: I'm not sure he's vicious, Kirk. Even an old-timer like Trevelyan can get upset with the sort of trouble we've had.
2: Oh, nuts. Just don't show him that note you found.
5: I'd never do anything quite so foolish. Where is it, by the way?
2: I've got it right here in my pocket. Just a moment. Yes, Flaherty, what is it?
6: There's a Miss Lynn here to see Mr. Gerard.
2: Huh?
6: Says he asked her and a Mr. Cranston to come backstage.
5: Oh, yes, Flaherty. Send her in.
6: Okay.
0: Am I late, Mr. Gerard?
5: No, not at all. Oh, you know our director, Miss Kirk, don't you, Miss Lane?
0: Yes, of course.
2: Nice to see you again, Miss Lane.
5: So where's Cranston?
0: Well, he phoned and said he'd be detained, but he'll be along in a few minutes.
5: He is coming.
0: Oh, he wouldn't miss it for the world. Lamont thinks an opening night is about the most exciting thing. What's that?
2: Trevelyan. Well, what's it all about?
5: Fight.
2: I told him to take it easy on that laugh during rehearsals, and now he's sore. I'd go on up to the dressing room and talk to him.
5: Right, sir.
2: See you, Miss Lane. Trevelyan!
1: Hey, come in.
2: Now look, Trevelyan, I told you yesterday to go easy on your throat. Now I'm telling you again and for the last time, cut it out.
1: Just who do you think you are talking to?
2: I happen to be the director of this show.
1: Do you know what I think of you, Mr. Kirk?
2: Let's change the act. This time I'll tell you what I think of you. You're an insufferable, broken-down old hambone who could be replaced by any cut-rate agent in town like that.
1: You untalented young swine. You snapped your fingers in my face.
2: Thanks for telling me, Trevelyan. I thought it was the ruins of Pompeii.
1: Why,
2: save your skin, Svengali. From now on, you follow orders or I'll bounce you out on your varicose ear.
5: We'll hold him for a beat, a turkey-necked windbag. All I need is one more running with him and... Well, what do you want?
2: Excuse me. Well, look, get out of my way, will you? You're not actually trying to scare me with that phony prop, are you? That trick knife wouldn't cut hot butter.
1: It wouldn't cut hot butter.
0: Gerard.

0: Is your watch right, Miss Lane?
1: I think so, Mr. Gerard. It's 29 minutes after noon.
0: Why, there should have been a standby signal on the curtain 10 minutes ago.
1: Who's supposed to get it?
0: Kurt, our director. The gentleman who went up to the veteran's dressing room.
1: He's been gone a long time. You don't suppose it's just his name?
0: Could it? I think I'd better... Close the door, Gerard. Oh,
2: boy,
0: it's Kurt.
2: The electrician found him at the bottom of the stairs, the dressing room chair.
0: He's hurt.
2: He's dead, Gerard.
1: No.
2: The knife.
0: Knife?
2: Yes, the broad flat double-edged blade.
3: A weapon that has nothing to do with the harmless Miss Elise. The note. Hey, it was in his pocket.
0: What note? Was the warning I found attached to the original manuscript of this play. No, it's gone. Where is it?
2: We'll probably put it for a souvenir.
0: Then it started. It's really happening.
2: What is?
0: I'll explain to you later. But we've got to be careful. The theater is beginning to fill up. This could cause a panic.
2: Yes, I know. I've already warned the electrician not to tell the story. When did you last see this man alive?
0: Only a few minutes ago. Right here in the office.
1: He left off the civilian prison.
2: For what?
0: Civilian was rehearsing a laugh, ruining his throat, and Kurt was very angry.
2: See, where is Civilian's prison?
0: One flight up. Third door from the head of the stairs.
2: Thanks. Come along, Marco. You're safer having you with me. Gerard.
0: Yes.
2: It'd be just as well if you sent for the police. Right now.
1: This is it, Lamar. Third thing you have to
0: say. Rebellion! Rebellion!
4: Yes, Rebellion? Me? No, I'm Faraday, the first narrative. And who, may I ask, gave you the permission to go crashing around backstage?
2: Mr. Gerard did. If you've no objections. Any more questions?
4: No, sir.
2: Then I'll ask a few. What are you doing in this dressing room?
4: I just came up to check the valiant's prop.
2: Prop?
4: Yes, sir. The pipe he smokes in the first act, the knife he uses for the murder.
2: Knife he uses?
1: It's a medicine.
4: Hurt has, sir, if you'd be interested.
2: I would be.
4: Had to be pretty careful designing that thing. The valiant's a very realistic actor. When he stabs...
2: How did this knife get up here?
4: I brought it up myself in the top room after rehearsal yesterday. Now, you see how it works? The blade goes up in the handle.
2: It does.
4: Yes, sir.
2: Look again.
4: What do you mean?
2: I mean, this is the real article. Slaughter a buffalo with a weapon like this.
4: Where in the world did it come from?
2: That's easy. You can buy them by the dozen in any pawn shop. The question is, why did you bring it up here yesterday?
4: I didn't know it was nothing so dangerous, sir.
2: Oh, hello, Miss Lake.
1: I've been looking everywhere for what's the matter, Mr. Kurt. I saw him lying on the couch in Mr. Gerard's office. I thought he was sleeping. I touched him before I realized it. He was dead.
2: I found Kurt at the bottom of the stairs a few minutes ago, stabbed to death.
1: Dead?
2: What was supposed to be a prop knife with a phony blade. A knife identical to the weapon Flaherty brought up in the prop room. And I don't think even Flaherty would try to deny it, would you, Flaherty? Flaherty, where is he?
1: He's standing right there,
2: Mr. Have the courtesy to say goodbye.
1: You could probably find him at Donahue's.
2: Donahue's?
1: It's a bar and grill up the alley where the crew congregates.
2: See, thanks.
1: Shall I go along
2: with you? I think you'll be safer here than with me, Margot. Stay with Miss Lakeman. And when Gerard comes back, find out if he got that call through to the police. Trying to get the idea I'm following you around, Flaherty.
4: What's the matter? A man can't buy himself a drink.
2: Who said not?
4: What do you have?
2: What are you buying?
4: I'll ring for the boy.
2: Now let's talk.
4: What about?
2: About you. About how you wouldn't like to see this play open. About how you're a superstitious man by nature and figure this production has been jinxed from the start.
4: Is that so?
2: Don't you think murder's a pretty drastic way of closing a show, Flaherty?
4: You got any more questions?
2: Yes. Where did you buy those knives?
4: Now look here, you... Well, I'll tell you. There's a young guy named Harmon with no hair and only one eye.
2: What's his last name?
4: That'll be telling. Now, this Harmon, you see, is a strictly tough egg. He's a mean, Harmon is. For a fin, he'd break a bottle over the back of your head as fast as he'd look at you.
2: Yes, where's he now?
4: Oh, Harmon?
2: Yes.
4: He's standing right behind you with an empty fist in his mitten. If you budge a muscle, you're done.
2: What are you talking about?
4: Just what I said.
5: I do.
4: Just exactly what I said, mister.

0: We'll return to the shadow in just a minute. We Americans have a healthy attitude about our government. We are never satisfied with it. Our best minds spend a lot of time figuring out how to improve our democracy, how to strengthen it. And lately, a lot of these smart people agree that we've been overlooking one mighty important fact, and that is that, like charity, democracy begins at home. Think about that a minute, and you'll see the wisdom of it. Who is the biggest influence in a child's formative years? His parents. Where does he get his training, ideas, values, his prejudices? From his parents. It's no exaggeration to say that the future of America is in the hands of you mothers and fathers. It's up to you parents to set an example, to teach good citizenship, to make democracy live right in the family. And here are just a few ways to do it. Think of your children as individuals and treat them that way. Respect their opinion. Give them responsibilities and duties within the family. Develop a team spirit. Let the children help make minor family decisions. That's the surest way to teach the democratic conception of the dignity of the individual. Freedom is everybody's job. Back now to the shadow. Death has struck down the director of the old horror play, The Trail of the Knifer. In an effort to discover the identity of the real knifer, Cranston was knocked unconscious in a foreign grill next door to the theater. Now Margot leans over his prostrate form in a backroom booth.
1: Lamont. Are you all right, Lamont?
2: Yes. Barn grill.
3: Hey, look, I'm sorry this had to happen.
2: Where's Flaherty?
3: Flaherty?
2: Yes, Flaherty, the stage manager of the theater, the guy who
3: tried to crack my skull. Well, Mr. Flaherty just left a minute ago. When I saw him go out, I came in the booth here, found you.
2: Get to the phone, Margo. Call the police. Tell them to pick up on Mr. Flaherty.
1: Okay.
2: Anything else happened?
1: Oh, I don't think so.
2: Where's Miss Lakeman?
1: I left her in Georgia.
2: Yeah? Mr. Gordon.
1: Yes, at the phone.
2: Call from the theater. I don't want to leave her alone any longer than we can avoid.
1: Oh, my, glad to see you.
2: What's happened now?
1: The audience is getting completely out of hand. Mr. Gerard is going out to try to pacify them.
2: Is he going on with the show?
1: He doesn't want to, but he says he will if we can find Mr. Trevelyan.
2: Trevelyan, where is he?
1: I don't know. He's completely disappeared. Vanished.
2: Come on, Margo. Gerard's going to have a show. We'd better find the star.
1: Margo, what about Flaherty?
2: Flaherty will be very well taken care of by the police when they get here, Margo, which should be in a very few minutes now. Miss Lakeman.
1: Yes?
2: Do what you can to get the rest of the cast together while we locate Trevelyan. Gerard can't hold that audience out there forever.
4: Grip.
2: Do you see Mr. Trevelyan?
4: Trevelyan, no, sir.
1: Where could he be?
4: Did you look in the old green room?
2: Could he be in there?
4: Well, he ducks in now and then for a smoke door there by the exit.
2: Come on, Margo. It's worth a chance. Trevelyan? Trevelyan?
1: There's nobody here. He's covered the entire backstage. Oh, Lamont, look.
2: What is it?
1: Old playbills, dozens of them. Some of these must be 50 years old, Lamont. Look, here's one. Sir John Forbes Robertson in Hamlet.
2: One even more intriguing. Presenting a new murder drama, The Trail of the Knifer. Being the authentic account of the career. Wait a minute, what do you know?
1: What is it?
2: Close the door. I want to get a good look at this.
1: Right.
2: This model. Being the authentic account of the career of the condemned murderer, Wilhelm Bahnstadt, whose crimes terrorized this city in the past winter. That'll be the winter of 1923, judging by the date.
1: What does it mean?
2: It means that this play was based on the real-life story of Wilhelm Bahnstadt, a killer of bygone days.
1: So?
2: Look, my girl, murderers in general, and I see no reason to accept Mr. Bahnstadt, show no particular desire to have their stories revealed to the general public.
4: Hey, yo, Mr. Krantz, Major.
2: Yes?
4: Well, there's somebody to see you out back.
2: See me? Who is it?
4: Flaherty.
2: Flaherty? Well, why didn't he come himself instead of sending you?
4: He couldn't come himself, Mr. Krantz. He's got a knife in his back and he's dying.
5: I gotta tell you this fast. Not much time.
2: Go on, Flaherty. What happened?
5: He was following me up the alley. Trying to make me go back to the theater.
2: Who is following?
5: Trevelyan.
1: Where is he?
5: There's no time. Let me talk.
2: All right, Margo. Go ahead, Mr. Flaherty.
5: We fought. He was trying to drag me back to theater. I hit him just then.
2: Yes?
5: He let me have it with the knife.
1: Knife?
2: Where's Trevelyan now?
5: I don't know. Maybe down below.
1: Down below?
2: Below what? Below what, Flaherty?
5: In 1939, we did.
2: What did he mean by fast?
4: Clear-headed to the end, Larry. He was right. We did do fast here in 39.
2: Anything special about the production?
4: No, nothing but hard work. Had to cut out a piece of the stage, build a room under it to make a trapdoor.
2: Trapdoor?
4: Sure. In his Faust, you know, the devil has to disappear through a trapdoor.

0: Who's that? Who's there?
1: It's me, Mr. Trevelyan. Miss Ledson.
0: What are you doing down here?
1: We've been looking everywhere for you, Mr. Trevelyan. I had heard about the trap door under the stage, so I came down here just on the chance.
0: I hope you're satisfied now that you've found me, Miss Ledson.
1: Oh, what's the matter? Did something happen to you?
0: Nothing more than a little scuffle with that renegade, Flaherty. He struck me, the boor. Knocked me unconscious. But no matter. The play can go on very well without a stage manager. Listen. The audience. Come on, Miss Ledson. We've got to go up there and give a performance, the best performance we can.
1: Just a moment.
0: Later.
1: Wait.
0: No time. The show must go on.
1: You missed the point, Trevelyan. The show must not go on.
0: Why, Miss Clayton, what are you saying?
1: This time I'm going to make sure of the cancellation of the Trail of the Kniper.
0: What?
1: You're a complete egotist, Trevelyan. You'd force this performance to go on over all obstacles. Force it for your own petty personal gain. But what you don't realize is that a play can't go on with a dead star.
0: What are you talking about?
1: This.
0: A knife.
1: Exactly. And this one is no prop.
0: Surely you can't. That is, you can't.
1: But I can and I will. You think I'd let one more murder stand in my way now, you spindle-shank superannuated warhorse?
0: Miss Ledson.
1: You love good theater, Trevelyan. Then revel in this. This is the high moment. The climax of the night thrust in the dark when the earth flares in final flame and the devil sits grinning on his throne.
0: No, please, no.
1: Play a death scene, you ham. This is your final curtain.
0: Who's that?
1: Someone drop it.
2: Are you sure it's not your final curtain, Miss Ledson?
1: Who are you?
2: The Shadow. Visible to you, but near at hand in the name of justice.
1: What do you want here?
2: Retribution. Retribution for the ruthless steps you took to stop the production of this play. Not the small things, setting fire to the dressing rooms, wrecking the electrical system, but the steps you took when those things didn't work and the opening night came. You got desperate.
1: I don't know what you're talking about.
2: You knew Kurt was determined to proceed in spite of you, so you killed him. Trevelyan here was to be next, because he too was bent on producing the show at all costs. But Flaherty got in the way, didn't he, Miss Ledson?
1: That's not
2: during
1: true.
2: During that struggle in the dark alley, you missed. The knife that was meant for Trevelyan landed in Flaherty's back. Then you managed to drag the unconscious star down here where you were going to correct that little mistake.
1: Why should I murder anyone?
2: For a strange reason, but a sound one nevertheless. You didn't want the life of Juan Wilhelm Beinstadt brought before the public again. You wanted your father's story buried in the past.
0: Oh, Father.
1: What do you know about my father?
2: I know that the pseudonym of Laketon is nothing more than the English translation of the German name Beinstadt. Your father's crimes have been preying on your mind for years, and a theatrical performance of them was more than you could bear.
1: And say it's true. What right do they have to rake all this up from the grave? To make me live it all over again in all its ugly, miserable horror?
2: What right did you have to take their lives?
1: The same right my father had. And I'll keep on taking lives until his name is buried once and for all.
2: Now listen to me.
1: Once and for all, I said.
2: Come back here. The theater's surrounded.
1: Once and for all.
2: Come back. You haven't got a chance.
3: Take your head off. Come back. Come with you. Right there. Okay, then, that's it.
2: I warned you, Miss Laketon. You didn't have a chance.
1: Still, it was Miss Laketon all along who was trying to stop the production.
4: Miss Beinstadt, Margot. The infamous daughter of an infamous murderer.
1: Miss Beinstadt found she couldn't stop the production with a series of accidents. She got desperate, didn't it?
4: Exactly. Kirk and Trevelyan were determined to go on with the show. So in a crazy last-ditch effort, she killed Kirk and tried to murder Trevelyan. Poor Flaherty, of course, who actually didn't want the show to go on either, was killed for his trouble.
1: Mm. Not exactly a successful opening.
4: It's pretty terrifying, actually. Mm.
1: Too bad about the audience.
4: Well, they got their money back.
1: But they came to see a play and there wasn't any.
4: Yes, there was, Margot. Not on the stage, but there was a drama. Powerful and tragic. Only like most real-life dramas, it was done without lights, without music, and without benefit of audience.

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It may be yours, mine, anyone. 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

0: 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All names and places are fictitious. 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

Next week, same time, same station, we bring you another strange and thrilling adventure of the Shadows' daring battle against the forces of evil. The part of Lamont Cranston was played by Brett Morrison, Margot by Grace Matthews. This program came to you from New York. 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

I'm Abigail Riscada Perez reading Neighbor for Street Psalms Between Rocks and Hard Places. The City Rock Collection, an installation, boulders in a nest of rose bushes and thorn shrub, appears in the usual grassy patches, once held down by crows and cackling human bodies, fidgeting with rolling papers and radio dials. Wrapping in the respite of sunshine and branches, the silhouette, an echo of Cascadian skyline, falling and rising in curves and points at flashes of mockery, a landscape crushed by the albatross landing of stones thrown at the already stoned. A traveling carnival of attempt interrupts the green horizon in tragic monument to misspent intent. From amidst the parable of bramble on edge rises an idea. We are all rolling and smoking and high, looking down on smokestack and barge. The whole story tells itself. Our reflection in the signs of the deaf economy, an unyielding and aloof parabola, obvious in the geography of rocks and hard-won graces.

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0: in. Welcome. I'm E.G. Marshall. Is there any one of us who does not long time and time again to get away from it all? To find a Shangri-La or a Bali High, some mystic island? Tom Reynolds was no different from all of us, except that he found not only his island retreat, but a lot more mystery than he bargained for.
1: Hold it. Where are you going, Lieutenant?
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1: I want to see a search warrant first.
2: In this area, a search warrant is not mandatory.
1: The island is owned by an American.
2: Correction, leased for 99 years. But it belongs to my government. In any case, might makes right, does it not? So you will not. You have no right to. And you cannot stop me.
0: Our mystery drama, The Magic Key, was written especially for the Mystery Theater by Ian Martin and stars Paul Hecht. It is sponsored in part by Contact, the 12-hour cold capsule, and Buick Motor Division. I'll be back shortly with Act One. Reynolds is a man paying the price for achieving the American dream. In his mid-30s, he has all the rewards of success. Executive vice president in a highly competitive business, married to his high school sweetheart, four children ranging from just pre-college age to Dinah, the little one, just about to enter kindergarten. A house in the suburbs, a summer place inaccessible enough to be exclusive, but cosmopolitan enough to be ultra-smart. Everything a man could possibly ask for, except inner peace.
3: God, the pressure. The pressure of every day. Isn't that enough, all that noise and a long, rickety train ride before I can make it home? Try to relax if the kids are quiet. I just can't take it anymore. I wish I could fill my ears with wax like Ulysses did for sailors, or blot out my brain with some non-drug that gives a man release without bad after effects. And more, the nearest thing to that is Benny's Compound, the quietest bar in New York, dedicated to men like me who seek escape in controlled but dedicated drinking.
4: Hey there, Tom.
3: Hey, Josh.
4: You ducking the 454, too?
3: Yeah, I couldn't face it tonight without some inner fortification. Grab the 525.
4: Yeah, me too.
3: I thought nothing got to you psychiatrists.
4: If we weather the patients, there's always other psychiatrists. You mind if I join you?
3: No, be my guest. But the way I feel, you could turn out to be my private shrink.
4: Oh, perish the thought. I value our friendship too much.
3: Well, you won't be able to unless I get away from this rat race.
5: Whew, I'm coming apart the seams. So, what do I do about it, Doc?
4: You, get away from it all.
3: Well, that's a lot of help. So the family moves to Martha's Vineyard for the summer, and I finally kill myself off, making the extra commute to be with them weekend.
4: No, that isn't the idea. I mean, really get away.
3: Oh, where?
4: Would you believe it that I have an answer? Bat Island.
3: Bat Island? You've got to be kidding.
4: Oh, I didn't make up the name. There aren't any bats there I know of. It's just some old sea dog thought it was shaped like a bat.
3: Yeah, well, where is it? What is it?
4: That's a good question, so I'll give you a good answer. It's a sandbar in the Caribbean with some lovely vegetation. Nothing lives on it except sand crabs, clams, and other unsophisticated species of life. But it has a charming villa a rich man built, a generator for light so you can use gasoline lamps, and absolute and complete and total isolation. You can be Robinson Crusoe. And except for old Doobie, who ferries you over by boat with your supplies, you don't even have a man Friday.
3: Oh, I don't believe anything like that exists in this day and age.
4: Oh, yes, it does, and it belongs to a patient of mine named Brewster. Presently off to the Far East, searching for his soul in other ways. But it's vacant, available, and free. So you're square on the spot, Tom. You really want to get away from it all?
3: Josh,
5: I kid you not. I'll have to go or go real bananas.
4: All right, then grab the chance.
5: Hey, you got me all fired up. I'll talk to Martha about it.
4: Hey, aren't you going to finish your drink?
5: Yeah, who needs it? I got to catch that 5:25. It all had seemed so wonderful and so right on the train going home, but then getting home and being with Martha and the children became a ridiculous notion. I decided I would drop the whole idea, and then, of all people, Martha revived it. We were on the way back from dinner with the Coltons.
6: You all right, Tom?
5: I'm just terribly tired, Martha, that's all.
6: You want me to drive?
5: Oh, we were any further away from home, yeah, but not this close.
6: Tom, you worry me. Huh? You work too hard. And the children and I make too many demands on you. I wish you'd take some time off, have a rest.
5: Hey, that's funny.
6: What?
5: That's just what I've been thinking of. Only I didn't know just how to broach the subject to you.
6: Well, do you have somewhere to go?
5: Yeah, an island. Sand, sea, nobody else on it. We could maybe just go native.
6: Oh, no.
5: What do you mean, no?
6: Well, first, because I can't. The boys don't need me anymore, but this summer the girls do. It's a social time for Lisa. And believe it or not, a mother is of some use getting her off the ground.
5: Yeah. Yeah, I'd only go for 2 weeks.
6: No, you should take the whole month.
5: Well, we'll see.
6: But you're going. We've settled on that.
5: Well, I guess you have.
6: Oh, Tom, don't try to con me. You know you had to go to begin with. All I'm trying to do is to tell you I'm with you. Or, I mean, you're doing the right thing.
5: The right thing. Go away without Martha. I tried to imagine the two of us running naked on a forgotten beach. I keep in pretty good shape at the health club and with tennis, and Martha's incredible. 4 children, she still wears the same size dress she wore in high school. But the thrill is gone. Somehow, I don't care. I don't care about anything. Just wheeling and dealing. Even that is beginning to fail. Inside, at 44, I'm a dead man. Unless I find some way to start living again. So, that's how, some weeks later, I found myself on my way to Bat Island.
7: How far is it, Doobie?
8: Oh, 25 minutes on the clock, if you count time. Or maybe better say beyond the horizon, the other side of the world.
7: Oh, it's nice, huh?
8: I am a 20th century man. But if I listen to my blood, my ancestors will tell me I have forgotten how to live. I should go find my own Bat Island.
7: Hey, you're quite a philosopher.
8: No, I only envy you, Mr. Reynolds. A man needs peace to find himself. You are going to have that chance. You are one lucky man.
7: Why, thanks, Doobie. But maybe I'm not as tough as you. What do I do if the solitude scares me to death?
8: There is a shortwave radio, but I don't know how well it works. Perhaps it is best if it does not.
7: Why?
8: If you want to find yourself, you must take some risks.
7: Maybe I don't want to find myself, really.
8: Why not?
7: I might not like what I find. Man loses so much with the years.
8: He can also gain wisdom.
7: I wonder.
5: I crossed away from Doobie, up to the bow of the boat, letting the windrift drive in my face as the bow flung up the spray. My head was full of business pressure, worries, regrets that I had walked away from my work, fears of losing all I'd gained. Like a giant pressure cooker, everything pressing out against my skull as though it would blow it apart. Where had all the real things gone? Love, youth, laughter, just the sheer zest to be alive. For a moment, I was ready to step off the deck and down into the sea. And then I got my first view of the island.
8: You hand the supplies to me. I will wade with them ashore.
7: Okay, here's the first bale.
5: I think I'll come ashore, too. Hey, we can unload later. I want to have a look at my new kingdom.
9: The house was small. Two bedrooms, a cozy living room with a fireplace, an amazingly efficient kitchen, and a huge porch or lanai that fronted on the sea, looking off to the west. The island itself was a semi-tropical paradise. Australian pine and palm trees, passion flower, hibiscus, and bougainvillea, making a riot of dazzling color against the tans and greens. Even a small and incredible stream that welled up from a spring down from the volcanic hill that rose in the middle to make the body of the creature from which it took its name. The wings were two great coral reefs that shielded most of the beaches, and the head was the estuary of that little stream, a garden in a wilderness.
8: You like what you see, Mr. Reynolds?
3: So far, it's everything that was advertised and more. Does Mr. Brewster, whatever his name is, own this whole island?
8: I don't know.
3: Surely, if he doesn't, there would be other settlers here, or some of your own people, you even.
8: I told you. Doobie is a 20th century man. I have too many interests on Main Island. I suffer from the same virus as you have.
3: You want to stay and share this heaven?
8: No, but I thank you.
3: No guts?
8: I said I was 20th century man. That is not altogether true. I have deep ties to my ancestors. And what is heaven can be very close to hell. This island is for me and my people taboo.
3: Taboo? That has an ominous sound.
8: Not really. We have our own legends. You know the Lorelei?
3: Yeah, the legendary nymph of the Rhine who lured sailors to their death by her singing.
8: Yes. And her earlier sisters, the Sirens.
3: Who tried the same trick with Ulysses. Doobie, you're a fraud. You're no shrimp boat man.
8: Only by choice. Life is better and simpler. I am Harvard, class of 42. I am also Doobie Montesquieu Robert Faneuil. And my mother was a Vaudun.
3: A voodoo priestess? What are you trying to do, Doobie? Scare me right off this island?
8: No, sir. I believe maybe you will find here what you seek. I will make it my own desire to have you find what you desire. But do not be surprised at anything which might happen here. This key is an island of powerful magic. And now I must go before the dark comes.
9: Doobie, incredibly tall and straight, the color of mocha, not a hair grows on his head. I watch him stride away toward the setting sun, lifting the anchor from the sand. He wades to his boat, and in one easy, graceful movement, pulls himself aboard. He starts the engine, and incredibly quickly, the boat has melted into the twilight, and I'm alone. Suddenly, it's very cold, and I go to bed. I have been on the island for 3 days now, and I am the only living creature except for sea things. I'm not happy. I've learned too many things about myself. I'm jaded, burned out. Love is dead in me. I'm guilt-ridden as I face the fact that all the glowing, wonderful love I once had for Martha, the girl I married, is dead. All love is. The worst thing is the terrible coldness of being alone. Alone, alone. I walk the crescent of the beach. The only footprints are mine. Alone. And then I see her. For the first time, half in and half out of the water, the waves breaking over that exquisite body, swaying her hair like seaweed, motionless and incredibly beautiful. Is she real? Or is she illusion? I run toward her.
10: There is a stranger in paradise. But is she alive or dead? which is a speculation that seems obvious and simple enough on the face of it, but which is actually amazingly complex, as you will begin to discover if you return with me shortly to Act Two.

0: The air is balmy and the water gently warm, but the castaway lady from the sea, for all her beauty, is cold to the touch. Her lips are slightly parted, showing the gleam of perfect white teeth. But if she breathes, it is imperceptible. There is no mark of violence on her flawless body, and not one stitch of clothing. Tom tries to revive her with artificial respiration, then mouth-to-mouth resuscitation, then finally picks her up and carries her to the cabin, wrapping her warmly in blankets and trying to make use of the shortwave radio.
1: This is call letter XLB-59er Bat Island on emergency frequency 268. Do you read me? I need medical help. I need help.
2: You're asking for help for me. I don't need it or want it.
1: Hey, you mean you're all right?
2: I'm fine.
1: I thought you were... Hey, let me shut this off. Is there anything I can get you?
2: There's something to drink, please. Some water, please.
1: Oh, sure. Here we are.
2: Thanks. Oh, that's good. You have some more?
1: Yeah, sure. All you want. What can I get you to eat? Some eggs? I have all kinds of frozen meat, a veal, steak, chops, pork.
2: Do you have any fish?
1: I have a bucket of clams I just dug. Want me to steam them for you?
2: No, fresh. Just as they come up from the sea.
1: Coming right up. Hey, look, you sure you should be eating anything? I mean, let me try to raise a doctor on the radio.
2: No, that's no use.
1: Well, what do you mean, no use?
2: I don't need a doctor, and the radio won't work.
1: How do you know?
2: Well, you tried it, didn't you?
1: Yeah.
2: It doesn't work.
1: Yeah, but I'm not accustomed to using it, and...
2: Are the clams ready? Have you opened some clams?
1: Yeah, sure. Here. Let me get you some lemon juice, some Tabasco sauce.
2: No, nothing. I just want them the way they are. Fresh, living, straight from the sea.
1: There was nothing dainty about the way she ate those clams. This lovely, delicate woman wolfed them eagerly, voraciously, as fast or faster than I could open them, licking her fingers after each with hungry enjoyment. The color was returning to her cheeks, and her eyes were shining now. They were a deep, deep sea green, and big enough to drown in. Well, that's the last clam in the batch, lady. You want some more?
2: No thanks. But you saved my life. I was ravenous. Oh, I feel so sleepy now.
1: Hey, wait a minute. Before you go to sleep, don't we talk a little first?
2: About what?
1: Well, it isn't every day I discover the most beautiful woman I ever met in my life just washed ashore in the altogether and lying as if she were dead on the sand. Where did you come from?
2: I don't want to answer that.
1: Why not?
2: Oh, for sufficient reasons. You called me and I came.
1: I called you? What does that mean?
2: It isn't time to explain yet.
1: Yeah, but what am I supposed to do with you? Don't I notify someone where you are, that you're all right?
2: No.
1: Well, you must belong to someone. There must be someone looking for you.
2: For this while, I belong to you. If you want me.
1: Well, I don't know. I've got this crazy notion I must be losing my mind. Maybe I have already lost it. Are you really here?
2: I'm here. Till it's time.
1: Time?
2: Time for you to go. Now, I must sleep. I must rest.
1: But look, can't we at least exchange names? I'm Tom Reynolds. Well, don't you have a name?
2: I want you to give me one. Your name for me.
1: I must be asleep. I could wake up and find this is only what it's got to be, a dream.
2: What is my name?
1: I don't know. Oh, okay, wait, let me see. What day is it today? Sunday. Fine, what was good enough for Robinson Crusoe is good enough for me. Better. All he got was a man Friday. Look at me. I come up roses with our gal Sunday. She was asleep before I remembered faintly that somewhere, once, there was a radio program called Our Gal Sunday. I'd have taken the name back, but it was too late. So, Sunday she became. And like the day itself, the Sabbath. It became a sort of gateway to heaven. The next few days, how many? Gee, I don't remember, were peace and joy, and I was in the Garden of Eden. As long as I didn't ask questions. We'd walk and wade and swim, and she'd tell me things about sea creatures. Her knowledge was encyclopedic.
2: This time of year, the tides are particularly low and high because the moon and the sun are directly in line with the earth. So at low tide like this, you can see a lot extra.
1: What's that seaweed on the rocks?
2: Well, this is rockweed.
1: Uh-huh.
2: But this is sea moss. And the long, lovely flowing green is sea lettuce.
1: Could you eat it?
2: Of course. Everything under the sea can be eaten. But some things only if you know how. Oh, come on. Let's swim. Then we'll lie on the beach.
1: She swam like a fish. I never could keep up with her. And it seemed at least half the time she was under the water. When we lay on the beach, the sun and the wind dried me in moments. But I would glance over at Sunday, and that glorious body never seemed to lose the sparkling sheen of the water, almost as though she had some quality in her skin which preserved the droplets so that she wore them as an opalescent dress. And then the inevitable interloper came to our paradise. We had been swimming together that morning, far out towards the reef.
2: Look, Tom.
1: Where?
2: Out, beyond the reef. Dolphins.
1: Yeah, crazy. Whole school of them.
2: How would you like to ride one?
1: What? Sunday? Who are you? Who are you really? What are you?
2: One. You keep asking.
1: Because you can't be real. How would I like to ride a dolphin's back? You could do that, couldn't you?
2: Well, anyone can, you know. Under the right circumstances.
1: What circumstances?
2: Seaplane.
1: Where?
2: Can't see it yet, but it's coming. Oh, don't let them know I'm here. Not yet.
1: Sunday! Sunday! I went down into the green depths after her. But clear as the water was, I could see her nowhere. I couldn't stay down long. I wasn't in that good condition. I kept surfacing and gasping a breath and then diving again and again and again. Nothing. By the time I was so completely winded that I knew I couldn't dive anymore. So I surfaced for the last time and the seaplane was veering away from the island. I lost it in the sun. Not that I cared about it or anything at that moment. And then I looked at the shore, blinked the sun dazzle out of my eyes. Climbing out at the beach was Sunday. And heading for the cabin, I started to swim the shore as fast as I could. What the devil was the idea of pulling a crazy stunt like that, Sunday? You almost gave me heart failure.
2: Sorry, I just didn't want anyone from the plane to see me.
1: Why?
2: It isn't time to explain yet.
1: Well, when is it going to be time?
2: The plane. It's going to land.
1: So what? It's a free ocean.
2: They'll be coming here. They'll be looking for me. I want you to promise me something.
1: Why?
2: No matter who it is or what they want or say to you. That you won't tell them anything.
1: What can I tell them? I don't know anything about you, not even your name.
2: You know I'm here. Don't tell them that.
1: Well, for heaven's sakes, why can't I? What are you afraid of?
2: It's not what I'm afraid of. It's what you must be afraid of.
1: Well, what does that mean?
2: I can't explain.
3: Ahoy, the cabin! We are police, and we are armed. If you are inside, come out and show yourself.
1: Police.
2: They won't harm you, and they can't find me. Go out and promise not to tell about me.
1: I'd still like a reason.
2: Will this be reason enough? If you do, I'll be gone.
3: We know you are in there. Do you come out? Or do we come after you with guns?
1: Yeah, hold it, hold it. I'm coming out.
4: Just hold very still till my co-pilot checks you for weapons.
1: In a beach coat and swim pants?
4: I prefer not to take any chances.
1: He is not armed, sir.
4: Good. Keep him covered while we talk. Who are you? And what are you doing here?
1: I'm a guest. I'm on vacation.
4: A guest of Mr. Brewster's?
1: I believe that's the name of the owner, yeah.
4: And you also have a guest?
1: No, I'm alone here.
4: I do not think that is the truth, Mr.
1: Reynolds. Tom Reynolds. Well, who are you to come here throwing your weight around?
4: Lieutenant Jeffrey Tarrant, area police. We're looking for someone. A Barbara Cody. You know her?
1: No.
4: Perhaps under one of the other names. Smith? Harrington? The Countess Perenchio? Princess Sudeman? Cordicott?
1: No, no, look, I don't know what you're talking about.
4: I don't believe you, Mr. Reynolds. I don't believe that anyone could not be aware of one of the richest women in the world. Or that she has been abducted and disappeared into thin air with every available ship, plane, yacht, both civilian and police or army, searching for her. I think I am the lucky man who has found her. Watch him, Sims.
1: Hey, hey, hold it. Where are you going?
4: To search your cabin.
1: I'd like to see a search warrant first.
4: Mr. Reynolds, in the area, a search warrant is not mandatory.
1: This island is owned by an American.
4: Correction, it is leased for 99 years. But it belongs to my government. In any case, might makes right, does it not? So you will not. You have no right to. And you cannot stop me.
5: Under the circumstances, Tom Reynolds is powerless to interfere. And all the warm glow of happiness and freedom and peace that has been banishing his shattered nerves and the feeling that he had died inside turns cold with fear. One way or another, it looks as if he is to lose this woman who has become all his life. This woman who either has no name or far too many. I shall return shortly with Act Three. Time seems endless as Tom Reynolds, the unwavering gun of the co-pilot covering him, listens to the opening and closing of doors from inside the cabin. Any moment, Sunday will be discovered, and some instinct deep inside him spells a warning that when she is, he will have lost his battle and will to live. Then suddenly, as the lieutenant returns, he can feel his heart lift with a wild hope.
4: Sir, she is not in there. Where is she, Mr. Reynolds?
1: I don't know who you're talking about.
4: It is quite useless. We know you are not alone.
1: How?
4: When you were swimming a short while ago, from the air, my co-pilot saw another head beside you in the water. Right, Sims?
6: You are right, Lieutenant Tarrant. I would swear I did.
1: Uh-huh, you're not sure. Yeah, you know you're not. Hell, you came and buzzed me, didn't you?
4: I wonder if we could have been mistaken. We will search the island, of course, but...
1: But what?
4: You can't put your gun away, Sims. Mr. Reynolds, you said you did not know the woman we are looking for.
1: Yeah, well, when you asked me, I honestly didn't, nor did I want to. All those aliases. I figured she must be Femme Lib's latest and greatest triumph, a dame heading the 10 most wanted list. But then...
4: Then?
1: That first name you gave me, Barbara Cody, isn't she the heir to the Cody tobacco interest?
4: That is correct. And some feel, after at least the last three of her husbands, almost certainly the richest woman in the world.
1: Yeah, yeah. She's about what now, 26? She's gone through five husbands? She doesn't seem to have much luck with her men.
4: There are many who say they are the ones without the luck. Your American press have given her a name taken from her natal one, Barbara Cody. The beautiful Barracuda.
1: Yeah. That's probably because she doesn't like photographers. Isn't she always smashing cameras and suing the men behind them?
4: Ah, yes, correct. That's why when she was abducted, many people were not surprised that no ransom note followed her disappearance.
1: Then why would she be abducted?
4: It is thought one of her enemies might have decided to exact his or her own revenge.
1: How?
4: She was in Nassau. She is an accomplished pilot. She took off in her own private plane, or was taken and never returned.
7: Then she could have just crashed.
4: It's possible, but the weather was flawless, and we have seen no signs of wreckage. And even if she had to ditch and was alone, she was a strong swimmer.
7: How about sharks?
4: Anything is possible. Even that you still have her hidden on this island. Hmm? Yes, we shall have to search.
1: I spent the rest of the day chewing my thumbs, and whenever I was out of sight of the police, doing my own searching. We both came up empty-handed. And finally, with many apologies, the lieutenant was gone. I was alone again in paradise, which, all of a sudden, was a tomb in which a dead man lived, the promise of joy snatched away from him by unlucky coincidence. Or was it coincidence? The sun was settling lower and lower as disconsolately but compulsively I roamed the curve of the beaches, calling her name, and answered only by the mocking seabirds. And then, suddenly and incredibly, walking out of the sun and as if on top of the surf itself, was Sunday.
8: Sunday! Sunday!
2: Mom!
8: I thought I'd lost you.
1: I don't know what I thought. You'd carried out your threat.
2: My threat?
1: If I told about you, you'd be gone.
2: But you didn't.
1: No, of course not. But they searched, and you were gone, and I couldn't. How did you get away?
2: Oh, my darling, learn to accept what is. Forget the past and the future. There's still time for us. Do not do anything to lose a minute of it.
1: For the moment, having found her again,

0: It is quite a coincidence.
1: You think that I plummeted into the sea, either pushed out of a plane or because I decided to end it all, and by chance got washed up on your island?
0: Well, where else did you come from?
1: Maybe from sea chambers, buried in the ocean's depths. My hair spun from glittering rock spume where the waves break. My sisters, sylvans and sylphs. And perhaps I am the one called Undine. Did you check me very carefully to make sure that, like the sailor's mermaid, I was not half fish?
0: Well, I know that isn't true.
1: But how can you be sure that I'm not Undine? Wouldn't it be really terrifying?
0: Why?
1: Because I could be that most terrifying creature spawned by the sea. The woman temptress with no soul, who could only find one by stealing it from a man. You want me to be Undine?
0: No, but...
1: Then ask no further questions. Let us make the most of the time we have left.
2: So the last 2 weeks of my vacation were spent in a kind of dream, a state of suspension during which I could imagine the ridiculous notion that some things were growing inside me, the way perhaps a woman carrying a growing child might feel. The shaking hands, the need for alcohol, the tunnel view of life, the blinding pressure, headaches, the death wish were all gone and forgotten. And then came that strange, wonderful, awful, inexplicable day.
1: Tom.
0: Yeah?
1: I have to go away, Tom. You know that.
0: No, I...
1: Shh. Don't open your eyes. Drink in the sun. That's your medicine. Remember, it's part of what you came here for.
0: I came here to try to find something. I found you.
1: You came here to find yourself.
0: That's the same thing.
1: No. This is not your life, my dear one. This is only a projection of what your life should and could be. Remember the legend of Undine and her sisters. They were born with no soul. And the only way they could find one was to marry and bear children for a mortal.
0: What has that to do with us?
1: You are married. You do have children. And no matter what there's been between us, I couldn't touch your soul. I told you long ago that I would be here until it was time for you to go. The time is now.
0: No.
1: I stole as much of you as I dared, but I couldn't steal your soul. When you came here, you were like me, empty and lost inside, and all I could bring you from the sea was enough to fill up that emptiness. To give you back your soul. Your soul and your hope for the future.
0: Did I fall asleep in the sun? Or was I lulled to sleep? When I woke up that last afternoon on my island seclusion, I was like a man after an operation, still drugged and only half aware. But inside me was an inner peace. And what should have been an unbearable ache was only a lovely memory. Doobie picked me up the next morning.
3: Well, that's the last of your possessions, Mr. Reynolds. You are leaving a lot lighter than you came.
0: In so many ways, Doobie.
3: You ready for me to cast off?
0: I guess. Nothing left for me to stay here for now. Was I ever really here? Did anything I think I might remember ever really happen?
3: I told you it was a magic key. An enchanted island, sir. And it is dangerous to sleep as I found you in the full sun.
0: Yeah. My brains are a little addled. Maybe too much sun.
3: Does it matter what is illusion and what is real? What is important is, did you find what you came for?
0: I don't think I found it. Somebody gave it to me.
3: You look like a man at peace with the world. Are you ready now to return to it?
0: I guess I am. Yes, Doobie. I know.

0: I am.
1: Here we are at Main Island, sir. Oh, I forgot to tell you. Lieutenant Tarrant wishes a word with you.
0: Yeah, I see him waiting for me.
1: Yeah, we're docked. You can talk to the lieutenant while I unload your gear.
0: Oh, thank you, Doobie. You looking for me, Lieutenant?
2: I have been waiting, yes, Mr. Reynolds.
0: Oh, excuse me, I guess I should say Lieutenant.
2: It is of no importance. What is that I owe you an apology.
1: Oh.
2: The lady I questioned you about, we found her this morning.
0: You found her where?
2: The plane was almost intact, lying in 30 fathoms of water, 180 feet down. Both doors sealed by the water pressure. No one could have escaped from that cabin. And Miss Cody was alone.
0: Dead?
2: Very. The doctor estimates at least 3 weeks, probably a few days more.
0: That would be about 3 days after I crossed to the island.
1: About it exactly, Mr. Reynolds.
2: She was a pretty woman, although what pictures we have don't do her justice, they say. Would you like to see the girl I was almost ready to believe you'd abducted?
0: No.
1: Maybe better yes, Mr. Reynolds.
0: Why?
1: I told you. I am the son of a Vodun. I would like to know that you are altogether at peace. For always.
0: Yeah, well. Okay, let me see the picture. She must have been a very pretty woman when she was alive. But now she's dead, huh? Completely dead.
1: So, everything is ashore, Mr. Reynolds. Time for you to go.
0: So it was all over. The picture. Perhaps. Perhaps not. It no longer mattered, Barbara Cody or some mermaid from God knows what deep green caverns in the sea. She, your Sunday, could never have existed. Never was. Had ceased to be. And what she came to steal, she gave back to me instead. My mortal soul. I'm home now, stepping off the ferry at Vineyard Haven and into the arms of a girl I thought I'd forgotten. And a love so intense, a new bride again, that my eyes are dazzled.
3: Hello, darling.
0: Oh, hello, Martha. Oh, my own love. Oh,
3: you haven't said that to me in years.
0: I'll make it up. I'll make up for it in all the years to come.
3: Oh, Tom, you're your old self.
0: A gift from someone?
3: Who?
0: Someday I might tell you. Or maybe never. All that matters, my darling, is I'm home.

tender story with no answers except the last. Who stops to question miracles? And who really wants to know how an illusion is achieved? Once you know the mechanics, the magic is gone. I'll be back shortly. The first link in the long chain of man's evolution came to us from the sea. The richest and most nutritious foods we eat come from the oceans or are waiting to be harvested. So why not a presence, a something, a spirit clothed in whatever form you desire to nourish and feed the soul? The eternal sea, coming and going with the tides in an everlasting cycle. It is the embodiment of life itself. Our cast included Paul Hecht, Marion Seldes, Leon Janney, and Ian Martin. The entire production was under the direction of Hyman Brown. Radio Mystery Theater was sponsored in part by Anheuser-Busch Incorporated, Brewers of Budweiser, and True Value Hardware Stores. This is E.G. Marshall inviting you to return to our Mystery Theater for another adventure in the macabre. Until next time, pleasant dreams.

One of these days, you will face that hill with the engine you have, older tires, a rattling driver's seat, and not nearly enough light to see the potholes waiting for you, like bad children with eggs in their hands. One of these days, you will be shocked at how nice the road was crossing that bridge, smooth, multi-lane, newly paved, painted line, bridge that promised more of the same, and then you will cross Pacific. And while it is but one main road, it is actually an ocean separating your younger infrastructure from rapidly aging pathways, which dare you to learn them and test your suspension, rock your Detroit seat as if this was one used carnival ride. The railroad tracks will come, tough and unexpected. The holes will stretch out like craters in the Jamaican bush, and you will learn that the third world and the first world are still only one road apart. That anything worth reaching is usually uphill, that your engine is stubborn, and that your tires will do, and your muffler can hold out. So get your encouragement in the perennial flower bed halfway up this steep reason. McCarver Elementary is nearly home. So look left and be grateful. Your hilltop is the reward. And if you can keep shifting, you will earn the next adventure on the way back down.

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2: 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But first,
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2: As we begin our story, take a moment to distance yourself from the maelstrom of anxiety previously known as life. We take you back to a time where we look to the future, a future covered in mylar and chrome, where humankind has long since left Earth and joined many a spacefaring civilization just trying to make a buck among the stars. Our adventure begins on the bridge of the ISGSS Urbaniak, a sleek venture class two-man rocket. We join the champions of the righteousness, the can-doers of justice, and the heroes of our hearts, Ensign Jock Jr. and Commander Rash Blasterbelt, aboard the Urbaniak in the middle of a most heated debate.
5: Sir, you can't do that. The flux transponster will overheat.
6: Good, Jock. It has to be hot to work.
5: That's incorrect, sir. If you've read the instructions...
6: Space the instructions and space reading in general. I've done this hundreds of times.
5: Sir, I'm telling you, it's dangerous.
6: Jock, it's a microwavable space Rito. I'll be fine.
5: But you can't microwave the sleeve. It has an aluminum lining. You'll cause a fire.
6: Fush, Jock.
5: No!
6: Stay back. I'm hungry.
2: With a flash of light that spells culinary doom for Rash's space Rito, flames erupt in the space microwave, setting off the ISGSS Urbaniak's fire detector. Charles, the sentient shipboard computer, springs into action.
7: A fire has been detected in the space microwave, says...
6: Yeah, we know, Charles. You don't have to rub it in.
5: Setting blaster to extinguish.
8: Click, click.
6: No, you'll ruin it!
5: Ding.
6: No!
7: Fire extinguished.
6: You ruined it! That was my last space Rito!
5: You ruined it when you burned it in the space microwave. Why didn't you listen to me?
6: Because I thought I was right.
5: Sir, sometimes I wonder when you'll start trusting me.
6: How about you trusting me, huh? Maybe I like my space Ritos burned.
7: Sirs, we are receiving a distress signal from a neighboring ship.
5: Bring them up, Charles. This is Jock Jr. of the ISGSS Urbaniac. How may we be of assistance?
8: Hello?
5: Hello?
8: Hello?
5: Yes, hello?
8: Yes, hello?
5: Hi. May we help you?
8: Yes.
5: Okay, how?
8: How?
5: Yes, how? How may we be of assistance?
8: Oh, assistance.
5: Yes, assistance. Do you need assistance? You sent out a Category Purple distress call.
8: Did I?
5: Yes, you did.
8: Oh, I'm sorry.
5: It's fine. Just please tell me what you need.
8: Oh, don't trouble yourself with me.
6: Yeah, forget it, Ensign. She must have spat out her dentures on the controls and hit the distress button.
5: Whether she did or not, we're required to respond as though it was a real emergency.
6: We are?
5: Yes. Section 7 of the ISG handbook.
6: Give me that.
5: Hey!
6: Lady, what do you want?
8: Yes, can you help me?
6: Sounds like we have to. What's wrong?
8: I'm looking for the library.
6: The library?
8: Yes. Where's the library?
6: Which library?
8: Oh, any library.
6: Jock, are we near a library?
5: Sir, we're in space. We're not near anything.
6: Charles!
7: Yeah.
8: Yes?
6: What? No, not you.
8: What?
7: All right, then. Never mind.
6: No, not you.
8: What?
7: I do not understand, sir.
6: Ugh.
2: After uttering a raspy, authoritative growl, our quick-thinking commander flicks his pointier wrist of fingers, swiftly clicking a convenient switch that mutes all outgoing transmissions, allowing him to speak directly to Charles without interference from the confused old woman.
6: Click. Charles? Chart a course to the nearest library.
7: Calculating.
2: Now the incredible Rash Blaster Belt again flicks the switch that...
6: Flick! All right, lady. Once our computer tabulates the little lines on the chart that make you go places, we'll send them over, and you can be on your way.
8: Oh, can you go and I'll follow?
6: Lady, we're on a mission. We've got to go to a space gas station and get more space Ritos. Not to mention, we probably have to go to the Empire of Big Box Stores and have Jock plead with the Council of Elders for a new space microwave.
5: Actually, sir, whether she intended to send it or not, intergalactic code stipulates that we provide an armed escort for anyone sending out a level purple distress signal.
9: Oh, well, actually, if you'll recall the charter made by the delicious kitchen discovery I made 4 weeks ago, you'll note that space Ritos take precedence over any distress signal response, no matter how purple. The code stipulates we just give her directions and get some food.
5: That's not how I talk, sir.
9: Well, that's how you sound.
5: Sir, your hunger and a charter you just made up play no role in what the ISG handbook stipulates we do.
9: Fine. But I still maintain that I did a spot-on impression of you.
8: I'm sorry. What's going on?
9: We're leading you to the library.
2: Right after these messages.
10: Well, howdy, partners. Are you sick of city life? All that traffic got you down. Well, endure just a little bit of it on your way out to Western Land. Bring the kids, bring your spouse, bring your parents, bring anyone who wants to know what it's like to get in an old bar fight. Hide behind some shutters during a shootout, or drink some non-federally regulated sarsaparilla. At Western Land, all your wildest Western-only themed fantasies can come true. The best part about Western Land is none of our staff are robots, so they won't kill you. How about that for an idea? So load up the wagon, hitch up your horses, and say goodbye to FDA and OSHA jurisdiction thanks to a nifty legal loophole out at Western Land. Just take exit 75 on I-90. See you there.
2: And now, back to the show.
6: Ah. Well, it was a boring journey, but here we are at an even more boring destination. The Dewey Decimal System. Are you fine on your own?
8: Could you come in with me?
6: Do we have to?
5: According to...
6: Fine!
2: Our heroes exit the ISGSS Urbaniac to the loading dock of the Library Planet, a worldwide metropolis of knowledge, with books on top of books on top of books.
5: Wow, look at all those books.
6: Why do we even have this many books? I thought all books were dumped into a black hole when we invented e-readers.
5: While that is true, the universe on the other side of the black hole dumped them all back, coalescing into a whole solar system of leather-bound knowledge.
6: Seems like these aliens just got stuck with two universes' trash.
5: This isn't trash. Septillions of trees and millions of aliens that looked a lot like trees died so their bodies could be processed and information could be recorded and passed down through the centuries.
6: So this whole system is just one giant cemetery?
5: Precisely. And like any other cemetery, we must treat it with respect.
8: Shh! We're entering the cemetery now.
2: And enter the semi-library they do. Massive wooden doors slowly creak apart, opening into a grand foyer. Scholars from every race across the stars mill about, searching the halls for knowledge.
6: Sure are a lot of weird-looking nerds here.
5: Sir! Each person in here is seeking something. Look at them. They've got a book on quantum mechanics. Over there is someone reading about the collapse of the Quilgoidian army at the Battle of Lumbracnion. And how about them? They're using a personal console to study anatomy.
6: Jock, I'm pretty sure that's porn.
5: Sir, that's... Oh. Oh.
8: This way, you two. The book I need is through here.
5: Jostle. It's locked.
8: So?
5: So we can't go through here. It's probably against the rules or something.
8: But you have to help me. You promised.
6: Come on, Jock. We came all this way. What's one locked door?
5: I just don't think we should upset the librarians.
6: You don't want to upset librarians? Librarians. That's who you're worried about. Librarians.
5: Yes.
6: Librarians.
5: Yes.
6: Seems like you're already on their bad side. Here, I'll set my blaster to unlock.
5: No.
2: Ding.
5: Sir.
6: We're in.
8: Thank you.
2: The old lady creaks open the door and shuffles her way through, leading our heroes into the locked hall of forbidden knowledge.
5: Sir, I really don't think we should be in here.
6: The door was locked. I know for a fact we shouldn't be in here.
5: So we should turn around and leave.
6: Jock, in our time together, you've shown me that we've sworn an oath to do these kinds of things too. Not every adventure is shooting bad guys and blowing up planets. Sometimes, we've got to help out nice old ladies by grave-robbing smelly cemeteries.
5: But, sir,
8: over here, you see that book way up there?
6: Lady, it's a shelf. It's all books.
8: Yes, but I want that one.
5: That book up there that started humming the second you pointed at it?
8: Mm-hmm.
6: All right, where's the ladder?
5: Sir, I really don't think we should grab that book for her.
6: Why? Just because it's clearly evil?
5: Yes.
6: What about regulations and rules? Aren't we supposed to grab the book? Isn't there some code that says we have to grab every book, no matter how obviously evil it is?
5: Technically, we can disregard the code at our discretion.
6: Wait, so are you telling me we can just not follow protocol anytime we want to?
5: That is protocol, yes.
6: So we didn't even have to come here in the first place? We could have just gotten more space Ritos? And you could be in the hall of big box stores groveling at the feet of Council of Elders for a new space microwave as we speak?
5: I don't see why they stopped letting people just buy products from them.
9: I am shocked, Jock. Shocked and hurt.
5: Why are you talking like that?
9: I guess this is just how I talk when I'm shocked and or hurt. But truthfully, I wouldn't know because I don't shock or hurt easily. But that and your betrayal aside, I say, we came all this way, let's just give her the book.
5: What? Why?
9: I never left a mission unfinished, Jock. It's my legacy.
5: That's not true.
9: You want to talk about not true, Jock? How about isn't it true that we didn't have to do any of this? Is that not true?
5: Is it not true that it wasn't true that we didn't have to...
9: I'm getting the book.
5: No, sir, don't.
2: Not listening to Jack's pleas, our commander reaches the stretchiest of reaches and grasps the super evil book.
9: What's happening?
2: The whole hall of forbidden knowledge starts rumbling, jostling everything that can be jostled. Our heroes look from the evil book they grab to Doris, the kind old woman, but she's looking a whole lot less kind and an equal amount less old, as she's transformed into some sort of evil space lady.
8: Bring the book to me.
5: Sir!
8: Bring it here, Commander Blaster Belt, so I may fill every ocean on every planet in every galaxy with blood!
9: Okie dokie, just following the rules like a good little space Boy Scout.
5: Sir, please, for the love of all life everywhere, don't give the book to her.
9: According to protocol, I have to. Here you go, lady.
5: You're not giving this to her. I can't let you.
9: Jock, that's not very protocol-y. Let it go. It's time to hand the book over to the nice lady.
11: Invictus ergo corpus.
5: She's not a nice lady. She's some kind of a space succubus.
9: You can just say space cubus.
5: No, I can't. Nobody will know what I'm talking about.
2: Just then, the doors to the Forbidden Hall are flung open by a group of menacing librarians.
5: Halt! Oh, no. A librarian!
12: You two are coming with me!
9: The space we are!
13: Clunk, clunk!
9: Oof!
5: Oof!
13: Thud, thud!
2: We'll return you to species in just a moment, but first, a word from... me. My name is Zalo, and I'm up for anything. Do you like eating? I can cook. Do you like yelling? I can take it. Do you like going for long drives and sitting in comfortable silence? I can put up with doing that. I will do pretty much anything you want. So if your interests are of interest to you, feel free to give me a call on any payphone. I'm usually near one of those. Okay, that's all I have to say. Thank you for listening to my ad. And until we say hello, goodbye. Good Lord. Back to Spacey's. Our heroes awake on the musty floor in the mustiest hall the librarians could muster. The Hall of Judgment.
9: Ugh!
5: Ugh!
9: Fosh, my head!
5: Sir, swearing isn't going to help us.
9: This stupid planet's already so filled with dust, why'd they have to go conk me on my noggin?
5: You'll be fine.
9: I am awash in a galaxy of head-related pain.
5: Two things have happened to you.
12: You kneel in a hallowed hall. Now rise before his grand eminence, the head librarian.
14: Da, da, da, da, da, da, da. You two stand accused of attempting to steal a book.
5: We were just taking it so we...
14: So you admit it. That's guilt, then. I sentence you to the worst punishment I can dole out as a librarian.
5: Are you gonna make us reshelve books?
9: Yeah, or do something else library-related.
14: No. You two shall take... take part in an all-out gladiator-style fight to the death.
15: Dun, dun, dun, dun, dun.
5: What?
6: What?
2: Are, for some reason, shirtless and a little glistening heroes are forcibly tossed into the arena. What they at first imagine to be blinding sunlight is actually the unflattering glow of a million fluorescent tubes, at least half of which are in desperate need of replacing. Thousands of aliens line the stands cheering for their favorite combatant. But you know, quietly, because they're in a library. The head librarian takes his place of honor in the stands, followed by the old woman from earlier.
14: Shh. Ensign Rock Jr. and Commander Blasterbelt, you have been proven guilty by me just a few moments ago of the worst crime imaginable. Stealing a book.
12: Goodness. Oh, I can't.
14: Furthermore, you were stealing it from this poor old woman.
5: She is not a poor old woman. She's an evil, shape-shifty lady. And at first we were stealing it for her. If anything, she should be down here too.
6: Jock, it's gonna be sad enough when I easily kill you. I don't want to also have to beat her to death.
5: Who says you'd beat me?
6: Ha! Everyone?
14: Shh! Choose your weapons from the shelf of death.
6: Those are all just books.
14: Choose.
5: 100 through 199 is strangling. 200 to 299 is making people blow up with your mind.
6: This one looks good.
5: What section is that from?
6: I don't know. I just grabbed a heavy one. I think I can club you to death with it in just a few bonks.
5: Fine. I have one too. The Practical Guide to Beginner Space Karate, Advanced Salad Making Techniques, and Integrated Business Strategies, How to Chop Your Way to the Top. I think the two black holes these books went through condensed them a bit.
14: Bonk.
5: Ow!
6: Yeah, and stay bonked.
5: I didn't hear a whistle or anything to indicate the start.
14: Oh, just go kill each other.
5: Okay, let's see here. Chapter 1, Caesar the Day.
14: Bonk.
5: Ah, why are you actually hitting me?
14: Kill each other more quietly. People are trying to read.
5: Fine. Sir, why are you doing this? Shouldn't we be trying to escape?
6: Maybe after I get a few more bonks in. But for now, this is very cathartic.
5: Cathartic? Why? Are you actually mad at me?
6: Yes, Jock, I am.
5: Why?
6: For one, you made me come to this smelly cemetery planet in the first place. And for two, this is not the first time you've done something like this.
5: Something like what? Followed protocol?
6: No, followed only part of protocol to drag me along to some place I don't want to go.
5: What are you talking about?
6: Stardate 7 Krabillion Point 4. You said we had to go give that space pretzel freighter a jump when it was stranded on the intergalactic byway, when the code stipulated that all we were required to do was wait for their insurance company to send out a tow ship.
5: So?
6: The ship had been contaminated with flesh-eating pretzel-mimic snakes. I almost lost my tongue to one of those. If we had just stayed on the ship, I wouldn't have all these holes in my tongue.
5: Okay, so your tongue looks like you went through a weird tongue-piercing phase.
6: Stardate Triangle and a Half, you made us rescue that boy who got stuck in a gravitational well.
5: That was a good thing.
6: Yes, but when time was moving slower for us in there, you made me miss the Battle of the Space Dragons.
5: A whole galaxy was vaporized in that.
6: It was the sporting event of the millennium. I had to watch highlight reels after it was over like someone who's only casually interested in space dragon battles and not someone who's fanatically devoted to them.
5: You've never expressed any interest in this topic before.
6: And what about today, huh? We could have taken a vote once it became clear that the old lady just hit the wrong button on her console and be knee-deep in space Ritos right now.
5: Wait, How do you know about taking votes to disregard protocol?
16: Because I read the ISG handbook.
5: You read a thing?
16: Cover to cover, baby. Looked at the print and symbols and absorbed the information they represented as I flipped the physical pages with my fingers and everything.
5: Well, yeah, I guess that is everything that reading involves, but... So now you know. Now you know the rules. You're upset that I've been the one who's had to remember them this whole time?
16: No, I'm upset because you lied to me about them. We both know you know every rule in that handbook by heart, and you continually kept me in the dark, so we did what you wanted to do without regarding my feelings.
5: It's not my fault you never read the handbook!
16: No, but it is your fault for manipulating me, which, in addition to being a violation of protocol, is also a big no-no on the big no-no list I taped to the space fridge.
5: You're right, sir. I violated protocol. You have... every right to discharge me from your command and subsequently club me to death with that very heavy book in this weird arena.
16: Jock, I don't care about protocol.
5: You don't?
16: No, I never have. That's... you should know that by now. I care that you went against another thing I read. A phrase that we got matching tattoos of at the back alley tattoo shop in Los Spacecus.
5: We promised to never talk about those tattoos again. What happens in Spacecus stays in Spacecus.
16: Tattoos go wherever people go, Jock.
5: You're right, sir. What I did was wrong. I wasn't being a best bud for life. I'm sorry.
16: That's all I wanted to hear.
6: All right, everyone. He said sorry.
4: What?
5: What's going on?
6: After weeks of planning, space phone calling, and a few bribes to local officials, I did it. I tricked you into feeling bad for me.
5: What? So this whole thing was just one big prank?
6: Yeah, I just said that.
5: Sir, how could you?
6: How could I keep you in the dark and manipulate you?
5: Oh, okay. Yeah, I get it now.
6: Doesn't feel good, does it?
5: No, it doesn't. But now I understand.
6: Good.
5: So, we're even?
6: Even? No, we've got about 11 more of these left. You've got a real bad problem about doing this sort of thing.
5: But we're free to go?
14: Yes. You two are free to leave whenever you like.
5: Oh, my space! What a relief! And the old woman, she was in on it too?
6: Tracked her down and asked her for a good old favor.
5: She was really convincing with how menacing she became when she got near that book up there.
14: This book here... yes, it's an amalgamated tome of the most evil things in two universes. Anyone who gets it would be very powerful indeed. Ah!
17: With this text, I will turn everyone in the galaxy to dust!
6: Ha ha ha ha. You can drop the act now, Doris. It's all over.
17: Farewell for now, Commander Blasterbelt. I'm off to destroy everything.
5: Whoa. She sprouted bat wings and flew away.
6: Yeah, I guess I didn't vet her well enough.
5: So she really was a space cubus after all.
6: A what?
5: A space succubus.
6: Then just say that. When you try to combine words, nobody knows what you're talking about.
5: I don't have time. We have to go stop her before she ends all life.
6: Do we really, Jock? Do we really?
5: Yes!
6: Yeah, I think you're right about that. Pretty sure that's the first rule in the book. Let's go.
2: Will our heroes track down and stop the evil they unleashed upon the universe like they're supposed to? Will they get space Ritos and a new space microwave? Or will they go on a third and entirely unrelated adventure? Find out in the next episode of Spaceys entitled Unnamed Third and Entirely Unrelated Adventure Episode.
4: Tonight's episode of Spaceys, Trust is a Four-Letter Word, was written by Frank Roberts, produced by Dylan Twiner, and starred Frank Roberts as Ensign Jock Jr., Paul Richter as Commander Rash Blasterbelt, Dylan Twiner as Charles and all the librarians, Thomas Robinson as the narrator, and myself, Nana Curley, as Doris, the secret space cubus. 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
19: 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It's not rocket science, but rocket launchers are involved. You know, so like, you know that, and battery banks and generators sometimes and slingshots. You'd be surprised. A lot of cool stuff.
18: The exercise simulates what might happen during a natural disaster or other emergency. 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If a volunteer-run science and skepticism camp...
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19: We also have an August session at Camp Kirby in Bow, Washington. Spots are open. 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
2: This is Orson Welles, speaking from London. From a black museum, a museum of death. Yes, here in the grim stone structure on the Thames, which houses Scotland Yard, is a warehouse of homicide. A warehouse where everyday objects, a paperweight, a broken wine bottle, a shaded lamp, all are touched by murder. You take this jacket, woolen, hand-knitted, a baby's garment, dusty with age, and only half completed.
3: Sleeves are missing, Inspector, and it still has to be stitched up.
4: Yes. Looks rather pathetic, doesn't it, Sergeant?
3: It does, sir. Yes.
4: Better put it back in the attaché case. Probably be needing it before long.
2: Today, that jacket, sleeveless and unstitched, can be seen in the Black Museum.
5: From the annals of the Criminal Investigation Department of the London Police, we bring you the dramatic stories of the crimes recorded by the objects in Scotland Yard's Gallery of Death, the Black Museum. In just a moment, you will hear The Black Museum, starring Orson Welles.

0: So here we are, in the Black Museum, Scotland Yard's museum of murder. Here lies death, dressed in its Sunday best. Here, for example, is a nail file. It was once used by a manicurist to trim the dainty fingernails of a beautiful woman. Later used by an insane killer. Here's a length of cord, weighted with lead at either end. Harmless enough to look at, but lethal in its effect as a weapon of murder. Ah, here we are. Here's the jacket. Mottled and dusty, somewhat inconspicuous in its place on the shelf. A tragic relic of passion and violence. I'm going to take you back quite a few years to a warm Sunday morning in June of the year 1921. We're outside a small chapel in the London suburb of Kensal Rise. The service is not long ended, and the congregation files slowly from within out into the brilliant sunshine. A young girl emerges, waves to a few friends gathered near the entrance, and turns along the dusty yellow road in the direction of the township. She's gone but half a block when she hears an unfamiliar voice calling after her.
1: Miss! Miss!
0: She turns and finds herself face to face with a man she's never seen before. A stocky, broad-shouldered young man with a round face and black, penetrating eyes.
1: I beg your pardon, miss, but I think you dropped this.
2: Oh, my hymn book.
1: It is yours, then.
2: Oh, yes.
1: I wasn't quite sure.
2: Thank you ever so much.
1: Oh, that's all right.
2: I don't know what I'd have done if I'd lost it. Mother never forgiven me. She gave it to me for my 12th birthday. I've had it ever since.
1: Well, in that case, it's a good thing I happen to be looking your way.
2: It certainly is, yes. Well, I must be off. Thank you again.
1: You're going towards the village?
2: Yes. I live on the other side of the rise.
1: I'm going that way myself. Perhaps you wouldn't mind my walking with you.
2: Not at all. It's funny, I thought I knew most of the folks about these parts, but I don't ever remember seeing you before.
1: Oh, that's not surprising. I'm a newcomer to Kensal Rise. I've only been here a few days.
2: That explains it.
1: Yes, I've been transferred to the bank here.
2: Oh. Do you expect to be staying long?
1: No longer than I can help. I'm trying to save enough money to buy a chicken farm.
2: A chicken farm?
1: Well, it probably strikes you as being a queer ambition for a fellow to have, but I've always wanted one, ever since I was a youngster. I've even got a small piece of land picked out. Half an acre at Crowborough in Sussex.
2: Crowborough? I have a friend who lives there.
1: On the land?
2: Yes, it's a wonderful spot. I stayed there for a week once. I loved every minute of it.
1: Oh, then you probably know more about the place than I do. I've only just passed through it. That's when I saw the land for sale.
2: How long ago was that?
1: Oh, about 6 or 7 months.
2: What if it's been sold in the meantime?
1: No, that's hardly likely. You see, I spoke to the agent. He told me it had already been up for sale 2 years and looked like staying that way for the next 10.
2: Oh, I see.
1: I only hope he knew what he was talking about.
0: The two walked on in silence for several moments. Then suddenly the young man laughed.
1: I've been walking along telling you my inmost secrets and I haven't even introduced myself.
2: I was just about to say the same thing.
1: Well, the name's Moon. Trevor Moon.
2: And mine's Evelyn Rose, but everyone calls me Evie.
0: And that's how it all began. A romance destined to flower with all the beauty of young love, only to wither and die a tragic death. But let us not anticipate. Let us follow the course of that romance, or rather, let us pick out the more pertinent of its developments. After their first meeting, Trevor Moon and Evie Rose spent most of their time in each other's company. For 12 months, they were rarely seen apart. And then, one evening, while strolling in the moonlight, Moon asked Evie to marry him.
1: I haven't much to offer you, darling, and, well, apart from what I've put aside from the farm, I've no money, but if there is such a thing as love, I've really fallen victim to it.
2: Oh, Trevor. Darling. You're sure it's what you want?
1: My dearest Evie, if it wasn't, I wouldn't have asked you.
2: No, I don't suppose you would. It's just that...
1: Just that what?
2: Well, I wasn't expecting it. You took me unawares.
1: Well, to be quite truthful, darling, I took myself unawares too. Well, you haven't given me your answer yet. Now, to be or not to be, that is the question.
2: Silly. Of course I'll marry you. just as soon as you want me to.
0: But Moon was in no hurry. On the contrary, he was the type who could not be hustled, and a further 12 months passed, during which time he remained as devoted as ever, but appeared singularly reluctant to take the proverbial plunge. Evie, on the other hand, became more impatient as the days went by, and when informed by her suitor that he had at last saved enough money to leave the bank and purchase his precious chicken farm in Sussex, her emotions gave vent to words.
2: Oh, Trevor, but I'm so tired of all this waiting. How much longer must we go on like this?
1: Just a few months, darling, till I get the farm straightened out and ready for business.
2: But why can't we be married right away? Then I could help you straighten things out.
1: You can help me most, darling, by being just a little more patient. Oh. The moment I get things in order down at Crowborough, I'll send for you. That's a promise.
0: So Evie had to consent to go on waiting. 2 weeks later, matters having been settled, Moon bid his sweetheart a fond farewell and left for Sussex. A month passed, and no word from him. Evie had done her best to be patient, as he had asked, but this was too much. Packing a bag, she took a train for Crowborough, and upon reaching her destination, checked in at the local inn, where she made inquiries as to the location of the Moon property. Within the hour, she was knocking at the door of a small shack on the outskirts of the village.
1: Evie!
2: Trevor, darling, please don't be angry with me, but I had to see you.
1: How did you get here?
2: By train. I had to come, darling. If I'd waited another day, I'd have gone out of my mind. It's been...
1: You can't stay here, you realize that.
2: Well, I thought I'd stay at the hotel.
1: No!
2: Trevor, please,
1: you're catching the next train back home.
2: But, darling...
1: I'll walk with you to the station.
2: No, Trevor. No, I'm not going.
1: You're not going?
2: I'm staying in Crowborough till we're married.
1: I see. And if I happen to decide against going through with it...
2: I'm afraid you haven't any alternative, Trevor.
1: Why?
2: You see, I'm going to have a child. Your child.
1: Well, you'd better stay.
0: The scene changes. It is 3 months later. We're in the office of the Crowborough Police Station. Constables Harris and Vernon are playing checkers.
3: Oh, didn't see that one coming.
4: Been playing for that all along.
3: Puts me in a bit of a spot.
4: Hey, does that all right? Right enough. I'll get it. No fancy moves while my back's turned, neither.
3: As if I were.
4: Well, it wouldn't be the first time. Crowborough Police Station. Constable Harris speaking. What's that? Yes. Yes. Hold it a tick while I get my notebook and take down a few particulars. Now, what name was it again? Rose. Mrs. Lena Rose. Yeah. And the missing girl? Daughter. Evelyn. Known as Evie. Address? 14 Marsden Parade, Kensal Rise. Yes. And how long has your daughter been gone, Mrs. Rose? Since Saturday morning, I see. Yes. We'll let you do for the present, Mrs. Rose. You'll be hearing from us. Yeah, that's right, yes. Good night, ma'am.
3: Trouble?
5: Oh, nothing. It won't keep. Another missing girl, that's all.
0: But Constable Harris was in error. It was not simply a case of another missing girl who disappeared for a few days. It was a case of a missing girl who disappeared for good. Today, evidence of that fact can be seen here in the Black Museum.
6: In just a moment, we will continue with The Black Museum, starring Orson Welles.

0: And now we continue with The Black Museum, starring Orson Welles.
1: Just another missing girl. Yes, that's how the reported disappearance of Evie Rose was first described. Nothing particularly unusual about such a report. Almost every day of the week, someone or other vanishes without any apparent reason or cause, to show up again in due course with a perfectly simple explanation for their supposedly mysterious absence. But of course, there's always the exception, which is why the police waste as little time as possible in checking up on such matters. So it was that the following day, Mrs. Lena Rose received a visit from Sergeant Cross of the Crowborough Police Station.
2: Now then, Mrs. Rose, let's get the facts straight, shall we? According to this report, your daughter left home early on Saturday morning.
3: That's right, Sergeant, 2 days ago. She told me she was going down to Crowborough for the day.
2: Crowborough?
3: Yes, to visit her fiancé. He has a chicken farm there. Not a very big one, I understand. He only bought it a few months ago, but he's doing very well.
2: You've been in touch with him, I take it?
3: Oh, yes. He said he was expecting Evie for lunch on Saturday, but she didn't arrive.
2: Was she in the habit of visiting him often?
3: No. Several weeks ago, she went down to see how he was getting along, and that was the only time.
2: She returned the same day?
3: Just in time for tea. I come to think of it, it's just about that time that she changed so.
2: Changed?
3: Yes. She used to be such a happy sort of girl, you know, always laughing and joking, and then suddenly she became moody, sullen, as though something was worrying her, something she couldn't speak of, even to me.
2: You've no idea what it could have been, I suppose?
3: Well, perhaps I shouldn't tell you this, but I had a feeling it was something to do with Trevor.
2: Trevor?
3: Trevor Moon, her fiancé.
2: Oh. What kind of something, Mrs. Rose?
3: Well, that's what had me puzzled. I just can't imagine. Trevor was such a nice boy and so fond of Evie. I'm quite sure he wouldn't have done or said anything to hurt her. Well, not intentionally, that is.
2: How long have they been keeping company?
3: Oh, about 2.5 years.
2: As long as that, eh? And when were they to be married?
3: Well, I'm not sure, Sergeant. As far as I know, they haven't actually set a date.
2: I see. Well, I think I might pop down to Crowborough and have a chat with Mr. Moon. He may be able to tell me something. Thanks for your help, Mrs. Rose. And don't worry. We'll find your daughter. You'll probably be hearing from me again in a day or two.
1: With an encouraging smile, Sergeant Cross took his leave of the anxious mother and set out for the railway station, a thoughtful expression clouding his wrinkled brow. That same expression was still present when he stepped from the train onto the platform at Crowborough and headed along the lonely lane that led to the Moon Chicken Farm. The gate was open, and seeing no one about, he made his way up to the front door of the shack and knocked.
4: Yes? Mr. Moon?
5: That's right.
2: I'm Sergeant Cross. I wonder if you could spare a few moments of your time.
5: By all means, Sergeant. Come right in. The place is in a bit of a mess, I'm afraid.
2: That's all right.
5: Well, sit down, won't you?
2: Thanks. I suppose you know why I'm here.
5: Well, I've a fair idea. It's about Evie Rose, isn't it?
2: Yes.
5: Still no sign of her?
2: I'm afraid not.
5: Oh.
2: There are just a few questions I'd like to ask you, Mr. Moon. Routine, you understand, nothing more.
5: Oh, of course.
2: I've just come from Kensal Rise. I've been talking to Mrs. Rose, who gave me fuller details.
5: I suppose she's almost out of her mind with worry.
2: Well, under the circumstances, I think she's taken it very well. I understand that you and the missing girl are engaged to be married.
5: That's so.
2: And that she was on her way down here to visit you when she disappeared.
5: Yes, I was at the station to meet her, but she wasn't on the train.
2: Well, what train was that?
5: The 11 o'clock. I waited an hour for the next one, but she wasn't on that either, so I came back home.
2: Were you worried at all?
5: No, not unduly. I just assumed she'd changed her mind about coming.
2: You didn't think it odd that you hadn't heard from her?
5: No, I can't say I did.
2: How long is it since you last saw her?
5: Oh, roughly speaking, about 2 months.
2: That was when she last visited you?
5: Yes. She only came here once.
2: I see. How did she seem then?
5: How did you mean?
2: Well, did she seem depressed or worried about anything?
5: Oh, not that I can recall. No. Why?
2: Oh, no particular reason.
1: Not for 1 second during the interrogation did Sergeant Cross shift his gaze from Moon's face. He had never trusted black eyes, and he wasn't quite sure he liked the look of this young fellow. But despite this, the inscrutable Mr. Moon gave no indication that he knew any more about the missing Evie Rose than he was ready to admit, and certainly did not appear to have anything to hide. To the contrary, in fact. Back at the Crowbury police station later that same day, Cross admitted as much to his superior, Divisional Inspector Broughton.
6: So you think he's told all he knows, eh, Sergeant?
2: Well, sir, let's just say that he gave me that impression. It was those black eyes of his that set me thinking.
5: Sure.
2: They've got a shifty look about them.
6: You can hardly hold the color of a man's eyes against him, Sergeant.
2: Well, perhaps not, sir, but even so,
6: I think the best thing we can do at this stage is to give the newspapers a photograph of the missing girl and a description of the clothes she was wearing on the day of her disappearance.
2: Just as you say, sir. I'll attend to it right away.
1: Thus it was that a photograph of Evie Rose, together with her description, found its way onto the front page of three London newspapers.
2: Well, sir, that should do the trick.
6: Yes, let's hope so, Sergeant.
1: 2 weeks passed, during which time no information regarding the missing girl was forthcoming. Yet a third week went by, and still there was no trace of Evie Rose.
6: Well, Sergeant, looks as if we'd drawn a blank.
2: It does rather, sir. What's to do now? That's the question.
6: Yeah, I think I might pay your friend, Mr. Moon, a visit.
2: I doubt if you'll get much more from him than I got.
6: Possibly not. No harm in trying.
1: To this day, Inspector Broughton could not say exactly why he so suddenly decided to pay Moon a call. Perhaps it was the prompting of fate, or perhaps he acted simply on a blind impulse. Whatever it was, he wasted no time about it. And that same afternoon, he made his way out to the Moon farm, found Moon seated on the narrow veranda, thoughtfully puffing at a much-smoked pipe.
7: Hello there.
8: If you're another of those damn fool reporters, you can go to...
7: No. I'm not a reporter.
8: Well, that's a relief anyway. They've been showing up here in a steady stream for the past 3 weeks.
7: Oh, is that a fact?
8: Yes. You know, I'm convinced they really believe I murdered that girl. That Evie Rose?
7: Oh?
8: Ah, prying fools that they are. The way they ask questions, you'd think I was on trial.
7: Well, perhaps you are.
8: What?
7: I mean, perhaps they think you know more than you're telling.
8: Now, why should they think that?
7: Well, she was supposed to be on her way to visit you when she disappeared.
8: Well, it doesn't mean I murdered her.
7: No.
8: I mean, anyone could have done it.
7: Done what?
8: Murdered her.
7: Who said she was murdered?
8: Why, no one. Not in so many words, but that's what they're inferring.
7: Who?
8: Those wretched reporters.
7: You sure you're not imagining it?
8: Of course I'm not imagining it. Why should I imagine it?
7: Well, why should you indeed?
8: You're sure you're not a reporter?
7: Quite sure.
8: Who are you then?
7: Well, matter of fact, I'm a detective.
8: Detective?
7: Inspector Broughton's the name.
8: Oh. Well, I'm glad you stopped by, Inspector. What brought you here?
7: Oh, I just wanted to have a look about the place.
8: Why?
7: Curiosity.
8: I suppose you wanted to question me, too.
7: Well, frankly, I did want to, but I don't want to anymore. I think you've given me all the answers I need.
1: With a nod, the inspector turned and walked back down the path. He didn't look back, but he could feel Moon's eyes staring after him. The eyes that had told him so much, so convincingly. It was just like that. Almost like the sort of stuff one reads in a cheap detective fiction magazine. Well, this was cheap. But it wasn't fiction. It was life. Life in its birthday suit.
2: That was quick, Inspector. How'd you make out?
7: He's a killer, Sergeant.
2: Moon?
7: Yes. I'm as sure of that as I am of the fact that we'll see the end of the Evie Rose case tonight.
2: You think he killed her?
7: Well, if he didn't, I'm going to be out of a job in the very near future.
2: But
7: because I'm banking everything on the hunch that he did, my reputation included. And don't ask me why. If I told you, you'd say I was mad. We're wasting valuable time. Come on, get a squad together. We've got work to do.
2: Work?
7: We're off back to Moon's place, and we're going to search every inch of it. If we don't find anything inside the house, we start in the grounds. And even if we dig all night, Sergeant, we're going to keep on digging till we strike oil.
1: So, less than an hour later, Inspector Broughton was back at the chicken farm, and with him were Sergeant Cross and four constables. The shack was searched from top to bottom, and finding nothing on the inside, they started on the outside, with picks and shovels and everything they could lay their hands on. Broughton was risking his career on an intangible impulse, and he knew it. But somehow he didn't think it was much of a risk.
2: Well, nothing so far, Inspector.
6: Yeah, we've got a lot of ground to cover yet, old chap.
2: I hope you're not making a mistake, sir.
6: So do I. But if I am, you won't suffer for it. I can promise you that.
2: Oh, I wasn't thinking of myself.
6: Don't worry about me. My shoulders are broad enough.
1: The digging continued. When it was too dark to see, lanterns were lit. 4 hours slipped by, and even Broughton was ready to throw in the towel when, shortly after 1 p.m.
2: Inspector.
6: What is it, Sergeant?
2: Just look what Hansen has dug up.
6: A cashier case.
2: Get an eyeful of the initials on it.
6: E-R.
2: Seems as if your hunch might have been right after all.
6: Yeah, come on, open it up. Maybe something in it.
2: Right. Well, doesn't feel like it. Hello. What's this?
6: Looks like a jacket of some sort.
2: A baby's jacket.
6: That's what it is, all right.
2: Only half completed. See? Sleeves are missing, and it still has to be stitched up.
6: Yes. Looks rather pathetic, doesn't it, Sergeant?
2: It does, sir, yes.
6: Yes. Better put it back in the attaché case. Probably you've been needing it before long.
1: With the discovery of the attaché case, the search was renewed with an added vigor, and stray articles of clothing were brought to light, one by one. Clothes identical to those worn by the missing girl on the day of her disappearance. A green scarf, a yellow jumper, a brown skirt, and leather shoes, and a brown beret.
2: Doesn't leave much to the imagination, Inspector.
6: No, not much. But we still have to find a body.
1: Yes, they still had to find a body. But they felt it couldn't be far away. And they were right. Except that it wasn't a body, but rather a scattering of bits and pieces that once had been a body. Confronted with the evidence, Trevor Moon made no attempt to deny the charge of murder that was subsequently leveled at him. He seemed, in fact, somewhat relieved to relate his gruesome story of how he had sent for Evie Rose and, knowing that she was soon to bear his child, strangled her, later dismembering her body and burying it, together with her clothing and the attaché case, the contents of which today occupies its place in the Black Museum.
0: Orson Welles will be back with you in just a moment.

0: Now here in person is Orson Welles.
1: Moon's defense, if it could be called a defense, was a great letdown to the hundreds who kicked and shoved their way into the Old Bailey to witness his trial. For Mr. Moon pleaded guilty. There wasn't much more to it than that. Oh, yes, he had an excuse. Plenty of excuses. There are no excuses for murder. The jury's verdict was never in doubt. Trevor Moon was found guilty of murder in the first degree, and 2 months later to the day, he was hanged. So there you have it. And now until we meet next time in the same place, and I tell you another story about the Black Museum, I remain as always obediently yours.
0: Black Museum, starring Orson Welles, is presented by arrangement with Metro-Goldwyn-Mayer Radio Attractions, with original music composed and conducted by Sidney Torch, produced by Harry Allen Towers.

What's in a name? A name is an identity, its meaning, and history. Washington State is full of such meaning and history. From the towering beauty of Tahoma to the serene waters of the Puget Sound, we will delve into the meanings of the names of the places that define our city, region, and state. This is our history. This is our sound. Eatonville. Eatonville is southeast of Tacoma, near the Pack Demonstration Forest in Pierce County. T.C. Van Eaton platted the town site in 1888. His store served as the first post office when it was founded June 25, 1890. Van Eaton Hall, the second story of the building, was the town's early social center. T.C. Van Eaton was born in Pope County, Minnesota, June 27, 1862. He came to Eatonville, where he served as postmaster for 18 years, and in the state legislature in 1894 and 1895. He died in October of 1951 and is buried in Eatonville. Eatonville was incorporated October 28, 1909. The U.S. Atlas, published in 1895, shows the place to be Eatonville. 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
0: Tonight, End as a World by F.L. Wallace. But first, hear this.
2: When the place is fine and the time is right, when the moon is low and the stars are bright,
3: you make it Pabst, 'cause Pabst makes it perfect.
4: Yes, Pabst makes it perfect. 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So next time, you make it Pabst, because Pabst makes it perfect. 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
3: Yes, Pabst makes it perfect.

0: Now X minus one and end as a world.
1: I saw it on the doormat in the front porch. The boy had made a lucky throw and the paper was spread out neatly on the doormat facing me as I came out of the screen door. The headline was black across the top. They used the big type, the kind they use for presidential elections or when the town all-star Little League team won the national championship. I stood and looked at it through the screen door. I hadn't quite rubbed the sleep out of my eyes, so first all I saw was the little boxes of the screen. And then suddenly my eyes snapped into focus and I read it. This is the day the world ends.
2: Pete, come in and eat your breakfast.
1: Well, just a minute, Ma.
2: You leave the newspaper alone. You can read it later. Come on now, the eggs are getting cold.
1: Yeah, but Ma, it's today.
2: Well, what's today?
1: Well, look at the headline. Let's see only thing on the front page. Well, look.
2: This is the day the world ends. Oh, that. Well, world's end or no, I won't have you eating cold scrambled eggs. Now, you sit right down and eat your breakfast.
1: I brought the newspaper into the breakfast table. I turned to the sports page. The Dodgers were winning or losing, I forget which, and UCLA was strong and was going to beat everybody they met that fall. An H-bomb had been tested in the middle of the Pacific, blowing another island off the map, just as if we had islands to spare. Ordinarily, that would be in the front page, but not today.
2: Now, don't get the newspaper and the egg yolk.
1: All right, Ma.
2: Want some toast? Peter, do you want some toast?
1: All right, Ma. It was Saturday. Big things always seem to happen on Saturdays. I ate breakfast and got up. I had the usual things to do, like mowing the lawn, for instance, but I skipped it that day. There wasn't any use mowing a lawn on a day like that. I went out, remembering not to slam the door. It wasn't much, but it showed thoughtfulness. I went past the church and looked at the sign that was set diagonally in the corner so it could read from both streets. There it was in big letters, quoting from the papers. This is the day the world ends. Dr. Davidson scheduled a prayer meeting for the calculated time. It was a bright day. People were out walking or just standing looking at the sky. It was too early to look up.
3: Hey, Pete! Pete, here you are! Catch! Here!
1: Hey! Who showed you how to throw a football? Here! Get this!
3: Hey, nice pass! Here you are, lateral.
1: I got it.
3: Here, throw me a long one, huh? I run out on that button hook.
1: No, look, I don't feel like it, not today.
3: What'll we do? I listen, the new issue of Popular Rocketry came in down at Grover's.
1: Yeah, I saw it.
3: Or we could go down and see Howie.
1: All right.
2: Pete! Peter!
3: Hey, your mother wants you.
1: Yeah, what is it, Ma?
2: Now, don't go too far. I've got some things I want you to do.
1: What?
2: I want you to help me move some trash out of the basement and help me move some of the potted plants around in front.
1: Ma, what's the use of doing things like that on a day like today?
2: Never mind. You come back by 11 o'clock, you hear?
1: No.
3: Come on. Howie's probably down at Grover's. Hey, look at this high hurdle. I'll go right over the sign. Here I go. Olympic star Paul Smithfield.
1: He went up over the sign easily. Paul's on the track team in high school. I looked at the sign again as he went over the top. This is the day the world ends. They never said more than that, not in the newspapers or in the signs painted on the brick walls. They wanted it to hang in our minds, something we couldn't quite touch, but we knew was there. We walked along down Green Street toward Grover's.
3: What do you think of it?
1: What?
3: You know, today.
1: I don't know. What about you?
3: We got it coming.
1: Yeah, but will we get it?
3: I don't know. Hey, look. It's going to be nice and bright today.
1: Yeah, it is now.
3: Might cloud over.
1: Yeah, it won't matter. It'll split the sky when it comes.
3: Hey, you hear the new song? Some disc jockey wrote it. I love you, I love you, love you.
1: Hey, it sounds awful.
3: Now listen. I love you, love you, love you, till the day the world ends. friends. I'll love you, love you, love you till my heartbreak mends. And a lot more guff like that.
1: You know, it seems awful. I mean, making a song on a thing like that, you'd think they'd have more respect.
3: Well, why shouldn't they cash in on it? How about that contest on TV? What will you do on the day the world ends in 25 words or less?
1: You know, some people would do anything for a buck.
3: Yeah.
1: You'd think they'd have some, I don't know, some understanding of how important it is.
3: Well, they do. You should see the souvenir stands on Main Street. You know, pennants saying the end of the world, stuff like that.
1: That's disgusting.
3: Grover's has an end of the world Sunday. Joey Tripp had one last night. It was really the end.
1: Yeah, he's a pig.
3: Yeah, sure is. Boy, it was really something with nuts on top.
0: You're listening to End as a World, tonight's attraction on X-1. Careful planning and sensible driving add up to an enjoyable vacation trip. There are a few tips from the National Safety Council that should help make your trip a pleasure instead of a tense, nerve-wracking time. Before you leave, have the car given a thorough checkup to be sure it will always respond properly to your careful control. Check the emergency equipment you'll need, such as a first aid kit, keys, permits, identification, flashlight, tire-changing equipment, and your unexpired driver's license. Plan your trip for frequent rest stops, with a good night's sleep each night. And then on your trip, pay attention to the job at hand and don't daydream. Stop off the road to see the sights or read the map. Be prepared for winding and straight roads, level and hilly roads, and changing traffic patterns between urban and rural areas. Obey all speed limits, traffic signs and signals, and keep your distance behind the driver ahead. This vacation is what you've been waiting for all year. Enjoy it with sensible driving. Now back to X-1 and End as a World.
1: We went on to find Howie. He's a little guy, but he can throw a football further and faster than anybody else on the team. Howie was carrying a model of a rocket ship, carbon dioxide powered.
3: Hey, let's see the model, Howie.
4: Doesn't work.
3: Well, what'll we do?
4: I don't know. We could play Saluji.
3: No, I left the football over at Pete's.
1: Oh, might as well just sit down on the grass.
4: Okay.
3: Hey. Yeah, I wonder if it'll really come.
1: Yeah, where will the president watch it from? He should have a good view from the White House.
4: No better than us right here.
3: What about Australia? Will they see it over there?
1: They'll see it all over.
4: Africa, too. And what about the Eskimos?
1: Doesn't matter whether they actually see it or not. It'll come to everyone at the same time.
4: Yeah, how about that? Everybody. Not just in this town, but all over. Wherever there are people and even where they're not.
1: You know what I keep thinking about?
3: What?
1: I keep thinking about the man who made the H-bomb. I bet he felt silly and spiteful blowing up an island. I mean, somebody might have wanted to live on it if he just left it there. You know?
3: Yeah, bet he feel pretty small with his old H-bomb after today. Pow.
4: My mother's over at the church praying.
3: And what for?
4: She just said that's what she wanted to spend today doing, right up to the last minute.
1: Here, all the churches are holding prayer meetings.
3: Town board wanted to close up that carnival on Pearl Street. You know, the one with the cooch tent? They said it wasn't dignified for today.
4: They close it up?
3: Mm-mm. The manager said he had his license and he didn't care if today was the day the world ended or not. He was putting on 5 shows right up till it happens.
4: Funny idea, those girls dancing and then, whoom, it happens. And nobody to look at them anymore.
1: Can't understand people. Shows and lawns and cleaning the trash out of the cellar on a day like this, it just doesn't make any sense.
4: Well, people get used to doing certain things.
1: Yeah, but today?
4: Even today. That's how people are, I guess. Just gotta keep on with what they're doing, even if it doesn't make any sense.
1: Now we talked about it for a while, but we talked it out long ago. There was really nothing new we could say. Every once in a while, we'd look up at the sky, but it wasn't going to come until it got here. Finally, I went home for lunch.
2: Now, you sit still and eat your lunch.
1: Oh, Ma.
2: It'll happen without your help. It's going to be all right.
1: You think so?
2: I think so. I'll give you your allowance now.
1: Yeah, but, Ma, it's only Saturday. I don't get my allowance.
2: Well,
1: until
2: I'll give it to you today anyway. You might as well spend it this afternoon downtown.
1: Gee, thanks, Ma.
2: All right, I won't keep you over lunch. You can run uptown and watch it from there.
5: Okay, Ma. You gonna go?
2: Of course I'm not. Why should I get into that mob? I can watch it just as well from here.
5: Ma, sure she could. It wasn't the same. Everybody I knew was going to be there. I changed my shirt before I left. I took a rag and wiped the dust from my shoes. I wasn't trying to be fussy or dressed up or anything. I just thought I should do it. I walked uptown slow because there was lots of time to kill. There was shade and sun on the streets and a few big clouds in the sky. I never knew how slow a day could pass. I suppose I should have slept late in the morning and kept busy doing something. Well, this was worse than putting on a uniform and waiting till game time. At least there was a coach on the field to let you know what to do as you ran through the drill. I ran into Paul at the corner of Cross and Chestnut.
6: Hey, you nervous?
5: No. Why should I be?
6: You mean you're not in suspense? If only we had some way of knowing for sure. Radio, maybe.
5: Oh, there's no radio. The calculations have been checked.
6: Yeah, but maybe there's something we forgot or don't know. A lot of things can go wrong.
4: Hi, fellas.
6: Oh, hi. Hiya,
5: Howie.
4: You want to go down to Grover's and get them molded?
5: I don't know.
4: Well, we've still got lots of time. We won't miss anything.
5: We all went down and had molded at Grover's. The television was on. They were showing a street in India with people looking up. They flashed all around to Italy, China, and Brazil. Except for their clothes, it wasn't much different from here. They were all looking up.
4: Well, let's get outside.
6: I haven't finished my malted.
5: What's the difference in a day like today, huh?
6: I want to finish my malted.
5: Outside, I noticed there was a slight overcast. The big billowing clouds had passed, but this was worse. I hoped that it would clear away in time. Not that it really mattered.
6: Hey, it's a pretty big crowd for a Saturday, huh?
4: Well, this isn't a usual Saturday.
5: What time is it?
4: I don't know. You got a watch, Paul?
6: No. We can see the clock on the merchant's block from the corner. Come on.
5: Hey, it's Ginny Wechselberg. You see her over there?
6: Hey, how'd you like to spend a day with her? That'll really make it a big day, huh?
5: Oh, you don't need that old Ginny Wechselberg to make this a big day. After today, a blind 15-year-old kid isn't going to seem so important.
4: After today, nothing's going to seem important, huh?
6: Well, there's the clock. We still got plenty of time.
5: We just walked around. A few other kids from school passed by, and we stopped. It was getting closer. The space between the minutes was getting longer and longer.
6: Hey, I'm hungry. I want to go back and get a candy bar.
5: You're crazy. It's almost time.
6: Well, I got a couple of minutes. Look.
5: Well, you just had a malted.
6: Well, I don't know. I'm hungry. I mean, I got a right to eat a candy bar before it happens, don't I?
5: How can you think about food?
4: It's only 1 minute.
6: Well, all right. I just wanted to get one last candy bar, that's all.
4: You think we could see better if we went across the street?
5: It doesn't make any difference. It's going to be all over the world. There was still a minute to go, and I kept wondering if there'd been a miscalculation. Now we were all looking up. All over the world, people were looking up. It was quiet. You could hear them breathing. I sneaked a look across the street. Ginny Wechselberg was staring up, and she was crying. I kept wondering why a pretty girl like that should be crying. And then, just as I looked back at the sky, it happened. It came, the flash across the skies, a silver streak, the biggest vapor trail there ever was. It went from this side to that side in no time. It split the sky and was gone before the shockwave hit us. Nobody said anything. We stood there and shivered and straightened up after the rumbling sound passed.
4: You know what? It's going to go around the whole world.
6: Well, he did it.
4: Yeah. Yeah, he did it.
5: Yeah, he sure did. All the way to Mars and back. Safe and right on schedule. You realize that? He did it! He did it! The first trip to Mars! He's back! He's safe!
7: Yippee! Yippee!
5: The factory whistles down by the river started blowing. The bells of the Baptist, the Congregationalist, and the Roman Catholic Church were ringing. We were all jumping up and down, shouting, screaming, laughing, as the vapor trail slowly faded into the overcast. I grabbed a hold of somebody next to me, and all of a sudden I realized it was Ginny Wechselberg, and she kissed me, and I kissed her back. And we yelled louder than all the factory whistles. We had a right. It was just like the paper said. This was the day the world ended, and the universe began.

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1: Hi, this is Walter O'Keefe. You know, they say there's nothing new under the sun, and maybe that's true, but there is something new under the moon, and that's Nightline. In Nightline, we think we found the way to use the intimacy as well as the lightning-fast maneuverability of radio in an hour-and-a-half package of high-voltage, different entertainment. 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Now, let's say that your favorite comedian is performing at a Las Vegas nightclub. 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My feeling is Nightline marks a new era in nighttime entertainment. 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
0: You have just heard X-1, presented by the National Broadcasting Company in cooperation with Galaxy Science Fiction Magazine, which this month features William Morrison's novelette, The Sly Bunger Hop. To Colmer, it was the chance of a lifetime. He could hear opportunity knock. But where in all creation was the door it knocked upon? Galaxy Magazine, on your newsstand today. Tonight, X-1 has brought you End as a World, a story from the pages of Galaxy written by F.L. 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Featured in our cast were Jack Grimes as Pete, Larry Robinson as Paul, Peter Fernandez as Howie, and Alice Yorman as the mother. This is Fred Collins speaking. X-1 was directed by Daniel Sutter and is an NBC Radio Network production. Next week on X-1, another exciting story from the pages of Galaxy. The Scapegoat by Richard Maples. If you saw a big teenaged young bully beating up a helpless old man on the street, what would you do? Try to stop it? Or save your own neck by just walking away? Well, this is the story of a man who did stop it. Of a newspaper reporter who not only rescued the old man, but took him home, hoping to develop a good angle for the newspaper series he was writing on juvenile delinquency. The Scapegoat tells of what happened then, of the terrible threat posed by this seemingly harmless old man to the unsuspecting reporter and his family. Be sure to hear it next week on X-1. Wondering what the weather will be like tomorrow night? Will it be cool? Will it be hot? Will it rain or not? Well, don't give it another thought, because NBC's Monitor has a weatherproof evening planned for you with excursions to 3 world-famous underground scenic spots. You'll go roving with Monitor on a 2.5-mile trip through Marvel Cave in Missouri. You'll listen to the music of a stalactite organ in Luray Caverns, Virginia. And you'll visit the historic catacombs of Rome. Between trips underground, you'll hear another merry report on his vacation tour of Europe by comedian Jonathan Winters. And you'll rub elbows with international celebrities at a unique party in Tutshore's famous restaurant in New York. There'll be music and news, too. In fact, there'll be something for everybody on Monitor. So start your weekend right with Monitor Friday night and stay with Monitor all weekend long.
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This release features some really great music that started out as an idea, followed by a year-long collaboration of live performances, and now we have 8 artists from those live performances out on this vinyl-only release. I'm going to play 4 tunes off of this record, not talking over them, because this release is all about what it means to actively listen. Enjoy.

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0: 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We'll see you there.
1: Hello, Hilltop. My name is Nick Kennedy, and this is the KTQA concert calendar for September 28th through October 11th, 2026. The weather is starting to get a little colder, the leaves are changing color, and our neighbors are dusting off their winter jackets for the first time since spring. But what does that mean for me? Cooking a big pot of beans, of course. But I'm not sure it's cassoulet season quite yet, so here's my recipe for pork chile verde. First, soak a pound of dried pinto beans in a... Wait a second. We're getting a call. This was not planned, neighbors, but let's see who's trying to talk to me. Hello, you're live on KTQA, so please keep it G-rated.
2: Good afternoon. May I please speak with Nicholas Kennedy?
1: This is he, and please call me Nick. I do not like the sound of my full
2: Nicholas,
1: name.
2: Nicholas, my name is Agent Dinky McWinky of the United States Federal Communications Commission. I would like to discuss some recent problematic communications you may have made over the air in recent weeks.
1: I call bullshit. That's not the way y'all operate. You are not real. You are a fake agent. Also, I will ask you again, please call me Nick. That is my
2: name. I do not believe you are in a position to bargain here, Nicholas.
1: Nick. My name is Nick.
2: Nicholas, I know who you are. I know what you've been posting online, and I know your internet search history. I know that you drive a light brown 1979 Renault 5 that you imported from France 3 years ago. License plate number CNN1017. Your address.
1: And when you try to reveal my personal details on the air, that is when you get cut off. Let's stop this charade. I've got beans to cook. Let's see who's playing.
2: We have the means to intercept your broadcast, Nicholas.
1: Oh yeah? Well, you know I can just turn you down, Twinkle Dink.
2: My name is Dinky. You will call me Dinky. This is not a joking matter. Turning me down will result in a fine of $100 billion and prison time of no less.
1: Not interested. Hey, let's see who's playing in Tacoma over the next couple...
3: Nicholas Wenceslas McCorkle Wesley Willis Kennedy, you are under arrest by order of the Federal Communique... Ouch.
4: Oh no, not again. Alright, I'll go grab a bucket and a mop. Just do the concert calendar regularly this time, Nick.
1: Sure thing, dude. Now, without further interruptions, let's see who's playing in Tacoma over the next couple weeks. On Monday the 28th of September at Real Art, Blown Noble, Hot Hail, Replicas, and Night School DJ, doors at 6:30, show at 7, that one is all ages. On Tuesday the 29th at the Airport Tavern, an EDM show featuring Proton Purple, Noiseworthy, Cancel the Couch, and Euphorics. The beat drops at 8 p.m. and that is 21 and over. At Real Art, Body Shot, Amor de Dios, Mad de Dog, Favism, and Despise. Doors at 6:30, show at 7, and that one is all ages. On Wednesday the 30th at the Spanish Ballroom, Cynical Weirdos, The Stock Market, and Sam Corey. Doors at 6, show at 7, and that is all ages. At the Spar Tavern over in Old Town, Prague jazz band Velocity is playing from 7 to 10 p.m. That is 21 and over. On Thursday, October 1st, at the Spanish Ballroom, all the way from London, and I mean the one in England, not the one between Detroit and Toronto, the Zach Schultz Gang is playing with local support from Roy G. Biv. Doors at 6:30, music at 7:30, and that is all ages. On Friday the 2nd, at the Airport Tavern, Rebel Soldiers, Two Story Zori, and 9 to Fire. Doors at 7, show at 8, that is 21 and over. At Real Art, Kill Nothing, Wyatt Olney and the Wreckage, Nevek and Kapala, doors at 7, show at 7:30, and that is all ages. On Saturday, October 3rd at Jazz Bones, Joel Gibson Jr. with Hooligan, doors at 7, show at 8, and that is 21 and over. At Real Art, Tiger Penis, Flatline, Bodie Boys, and Mosquito. Honest question, what makes you want to name your band Tiger Penis anyway? If it is to get an extra mention on the concert calendar, well, I guess you're successful. Doors at 6:30, show at 7, and that is all ages. On Sunday the 4th at the Spanish Ballroom, Chewing Gum, Diving Board, Social Etiquette and Discernment. Doors at 5, show at 6, and that is all ages. On Monday the 5th at the Airport Tavern, Bit Brigade is performing a selection of music from some classic Nintendo games, including Mega Man 2, Castlevania, and Tetris, though, correct me if I'm wrong, but isn't Tetris music mostly classic Russian folk songs? Whatever, I'm a total frogging dork, so I appreciate the unabashed dorkitude. Doors at 6:30, show at 7:30, and unusually for the airport, this one is actually all ages. On Tuesday, the 6th at the airport, an EDM show with Vengeance, B2B, Proserpina, Paniolo, Sirena, Shigo, and Mommy. Doors at 8, beat drops at 9, and that is 21 and over. At the Spanish Ballroom, Ding Mao, Velvet Tang, and Drop the Star. Doors at 6, show at 7, that is all ages. On Wednesday, the 7th at the Spanish Ballroom, Pop Evil, Bedlam, and Lines of Loyalty. Doors at 6:30, music at 7:30, and that is all ages. Across 2 days, on October 8th and 9th at the Airport Tavern, The Green is playing with support from Johnny Sweet. Both nights are sold out, so no more details here, but if you must go, please be very careful to avoid secondhand ticket scams. On Friday the 9th of October at the Temple Theater, Yellow Wolf and Highly Suspect are playing. Doors at 6, show at 7. That one is all ages. On Saturday the 10th at the airport, Bumpin' Uglies with Article Sound System. Doors at 7, show at 8, and that is 21 and over. At Jazz Bones, Eldridge Gravy and the Court Supreme with Winehouse. Doors at 8, show at 9, and that is 21 and over. At Real Art, In Loving Memory, The Spirit of Versailles, Guilt, and No Leaders Please. Doors at 6, music at 6:30. That is all ages. At the Spanish Ballroom, Babes in Canyon, Anna Smirk, and Shelby Natasha. Doors at 7, show at 8. That is all ages. On Sunday the 11th at the airport, Sunday Jazz Sesh with Rich Wetzel's Grooving Higher Orchestra. That is an early show. Doors open at 4, music starts at 5, and that one is all ages. At Real Art, Strut, X Recoil X, and Cherub Chains. Doors at 7, show at 7:30, and that one is all ages. And finally, at the Spanish Ballroom, a bit of funky, jazzy, slightly proggy and groovy instrumental Weedly Deedlies, The True Loves with Velocity. Doors at 6, funky Weedly Deedlies start at 7, and all ages are welcome to attend. And that's all I got for you right now. If you got a show you want me to know about, or if you want to let me know of some other thing that I really should know about, i.e. problematic bands or venues, I'm still open to hearing that kind of stuff. 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

something else to do. And your heart gets bored with your mind and it changes you. 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I wish you love, I wish you happiness. 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
2: 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Keep it pushing.

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And, you know, we always talk about give us a chance to win. And that was my goal, to keep us in there. And eventually we came out with the victory.

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